0: I worked in hospitality, strictly luxury hospitality, for about 2 years. I've been gone from it for also about 2 years.
1: How much service experience would you say you have other than those 2 years?
0: So I worked in the marina industry for 6 years prior to that.
1: Okay.
0: And it was for a boat club, not just a marina. Mm. So the club owned the boats and rented them to the members who paid for their membership. So more of like a regular kind of vibe with the customers in that sense. So you got to build better relationships.
1: And people who wanted to go out on boats but didn't want to maintain them.
0: Right. And because the boats, they didn't own them, they treated them like they didn't own them. So right. that was fun. But I would say in terms of my two hospitality positions, that one was more fun, probably because of the team.
1: Right. I mean, also too, when you have like more regulars, mm-hmm. and more, you know, familiar faces that you see with every day, you build a rapport, and
0: right.
1: it makes the job less jobby and more.
0: And remembering someone's dog's name goes a really long way.
1: Just remembering anybody's name goes a long way sometimes when you're in any of those hospitality style like businesses. Okay, so what? Tell me more about the hotel stuff.
0: Yes, so I toggled back and forth between a front desk agent and a concierge.
1: So front desk meaning like checking people in, that sort of thing?
0: Checking people in. You are the face of the hotel. Everyone goes through you for everything.
1: So but are you also providing people with stuff around town? Because I know a concierge does that to a degree.
0: Yes.
1: What's the difference between the two other than not being able to check people in?
0: Yes, so the main difference would be the checking in. So a front desk agent would be the person you go to check in, the person when you need housekeeping items, the person when you want to order food from an on-site restaurant, the person when you want to get a hold of the concierge. So they are essentially the middleman
1: okay.
0: for every customer to every other department within the hotel.
1: Okay, cool. Cool. So like kind of like the receptionist for the hotel.
0: Exactly, okay. Yes. And then the concierge is more of kind of like a problem solver or like puzzle piece, you know, figuring out, do you have food allergies? You want to go on this tour on this time, but we want dinner across town. How are you going to get there? What time is your flight? Do you want luxury transportation? Like I said, I worked in a luxury hotel, so everything was a yes. Nothing was a no.
1: Right.
0: Lots of my managers said, we are a yes hotel, and that was sort of ingrained into us.
1: So now also, because I know there's like a lot of guests and only so many people.
0: Right.
1: Did you have like a set of people that you dealt with, or was it just like
0: whoever happened to be there? Through the hotel, there were two front desks. So whenever someone would walk in, if you were seated, you would have to stand up and greet them, welcome them into the hotel. And then whichever person they walked to, that's the person that would check them in.
1: Okay.
0: So really, it depended on your shift, really, how many people you interacted with.
1: So you said you did the front desk and the concierge stuff?
0: Yes, I toggled back and forth. Sometimes I would have to do both at the same time, but
1: Jesus.
0: I did get paid a different wage, so I tried to keep them as separate as possible.
1: Okay. So with the concierge, though, that was kind of more of the question I was trying mm-hmm. to ask was, as the concierge, it's the same thing. You're just like whoever comes to you. Because yeah. I remember some of the information seems like very specific, like food allergies and stuff like that. How are you remembering like how many people were able to be in that hotel at one time is first
0: so
1: question.
0: So that hotel had 167 rooms.
1: So you had to get 160 like plus people's like itineraries?
0: Not necessarily. It was mostly the ones that sought you out
1: okay.
0: and needed assistance. But some forms of booking offer extra amenities within their stay. So okay. like sometimes like Amex has a really great booking site where you get like an amenity in your room. You get a breakfast voucher. You get like lots of extra stuff like late checkout. And there's like something on there that talks about concierge, so they always seek you out. And sometimes we'll get emails like weeks and weeks beforehand about like, I'm celebrating a birthday, an anniversary, I'm proposing. The amount of times a man would email me saying, hey, I'll be down there in a week and I'm proposing. Can you help me plan the whole day? I'm like, I planned so many proposals, put so many rose petals in rooms. Like, it was insane. Oh my gosh. There was also champagne at the front desk. Well, sparkling wine. I got corrected by a lot of people from France. They
1: okay.
0: hated that. so it was just, you know, dealing with it was expensive to stay at the hotel, to say the least. And so you get a lot of different people there, either someone who saved up for it for a while and they're so excited to be there, but they're a little more frugal. And then, you know, the people that are just like so rich, they're like, oh, this is a drop in the bucket. And then the rich ones that are frugal as well, which is kind of the worst in my opinion, where you didn't read the fine print that there's a destination amenity fee of $36 per day. And you're coming to me to yell about it at the end of your stay at like 7 a.m. when I'm doing the billing for you to leave, which was also a responsibility of the front desk agent to go through and do the accounting for every single departure day of. So if there was 100+, I would text my manager and be like, I'm coming in at 6 so I can do it without people talking to me.
1: Yeah.
0: 6 a.m.
1: Just so it's done and I'm not there afterwards.
0: So it's because you have to be like mentally present, physically present to the guest, but you're also working on all that accounting.
1: Yeah.
0: So it's truly multitasking. It's
1: that's
0: a lot.
1: Crazy.
0: It's mentally exhausting. I was not really, I was also in school at the time. I was a senior, like a double senior. It took me 5 years, but like the whole time. So just really intense classes and having, you know, a mentally taxing job at the same time. I just didn't really feel like a human most of the time.
1: Right. Yeah. I can see how that kind of drains you. Like, did you ever watch the show, What We Do in the Shadows?
0: I've seen some of it, yes.
1: Yeah, there's a vampire on there. He's an energy vampire called Colin Robinson.
0: Yes. And oh my gosh.
1: It's so funny. And I feel like a lot of that is real. Like, there's a lot, sometimes you come into work and, like, this has happened to me at the bar numerous times. I come in, like, ready to go, like, hell yeah, this is going to be awesome. And then, like, you know, a group of 10 people come in and they're all just...
0: One interaction and your whole shift is ruined.
1: Yeah, I'm like, oh, like I have no will to live right now. Like, I'm going to go in the bathroom and yell for a little bit, you know?
0: Oh, going to the bathroom and having a little cry, that happens very often, let me tell you.
1: Yeah. Because even like, I can't even escape if I want to like smoke a cigarette or something. Like, people are like, you know, when my song is up, you know, good. I'm like, yo, are you kidding me right now?
0: I might have been one of those and I apologize.
1: No, but you're good. Like, you don't, like, you're, it's like, there's some people who are just like, you know, I had an interaction the other day when I was coming at it. I was about to go in the bathroom, and this guy's like, hey, man, I want to do a song. I'm like, cool. When I come out of the bathroom and back at the computer, you can ask me. And he's like, what? You can't just do? I was like, dude, I'm not even in front of the computer.
0: You're literally human.
1: Yeah. Like, I'm like, what am I supposed to do? I go in the bathroom, and I just hear him talking garbage, just talking trash the whole time. Like, he couldn't.
0: Like, there's not just a door separating you know?
1: Like, dude, oh my God. I have to remind people all the time, like, yo, you are drinking at, you're having a good time. You're here at a party type thing.
0: Right.
1: I'm working.
0: Exactly.
1: You know, like, chill.
0: You should have demanded a tip out of that one for him to go.
1: Chill. Sometimes you got to just cut people off. Like, it is what it is.
0: No, right.
1: But, like, I get it. It's like, all of these things can be, like, hyper crazy. Like, I remember I stayed at a Hilton in Manhattan, like, across the street from Radio City Music Hall.
0: Oh, wow.
1: It was like a whole thing. We were there and we were in a presidential suite up like.
0: Oh my goodness.
1: There was a whole separate lobby for us. Yeah. And we had our own concierge that we could call at any time.
0: I've heard of that before. This was.
1: I couldn't find Cartoon Network and I called him at 3 in the morning. He's like, this is a business suite, dude. We don't have it. And I was like, oh. I was like, where can we get alcohol? Like, right now. Like,
0: I'm not going to lie. The only channel I will watch in a hotel when I'm a guest is Diners, Drive-Ins, and Dives.
1: Yeah, it's a pretty funny show. But yeah, it was like mostly, it was cool. It was like a little apartment. But yeah.
0: That's so sick.
1: Like, we called the dude at like 2 in the morning to like, you know, find some stuff. He was really cool, but I could tell he was stressed out.
0: Oh, yeah. I can imagine. I was not. So the head concierge, for some reason, is called chef concierge.
1: Okay.
0: So I never had that position, and that person really did a lot more than I did in terms of preparing for guest arrivals. So I think that took more than half of the job than actually people coming up to you saying, hey, this is the kind of cuisine I want. This is the atmosphere I'm looking for. These are the allergies we have. What can you do for us? Which, I mean, is really fun. I love problem solving, and that's kind of what I do at my current job now, which is thankfully not customer forward.
1: Oh, yeah.
0: But yeah, it was like preparing for arrivals, knowing when birthdays are, familiarizing yourself with people who have been there before. There's always a little thing that says how many stays they've had with you.
1: Yeah.
0: Which was really helpful. So you could say, welcome back. Or you could say, welcome to Savannah. Is this your first time here? And you wouldn't look like a fool.

0: brochures of like places that have happy hours and when, places that are open late, the best karaoke spots, you know, like things kind of like that, and like the best ghost tours, or just like a list of the high-end restaurants and a quick little description, maybe as like a prior email before, or if they're not really sure and they just want to kind of look over their options, we can just kind of offer that for them.
1: Yeah, that's pretty cool. All right, so we always start off the top with like your best interactions, but like we talked about earlier before we even started, like maybe like what types of interactions do you find favorable? Like, what are your top three, like, types of, like, okay, this kind of customer is really cool or whatever?
0: I have a few in mind. So, first one, I do consider myself a pretty extroverted person, and that's why I was, you know, capable of handling such a demanding job with lots of interactions with strangers.
1: Right.
0: So, with this particular hotel, they had a list of amenities that it was protocol to go over every single one of them and sort of point in the direction that you would find that amenity from the front desk while you're checking the guest in. So sometimes you would have a large group of people come in at once that were checking into multiple rooms at one time, but they traveled in a big caravan together. And instead of having to go through that spiel like four different times and losing my voice by the end of the day, I would say, would everyone mind, you know, circling around the desk? I'd like to go over the amenities. And then just being really animated about it, talking a lot with my hands. And then the best interactions of those specifically were when they would like applaud me after. They were like, girl, you did so good. That just like, it like humanized it a little bit, because it went from like robotic, like I say this 100 times a day, to someone like congratulating me for like sounding so confident and proud
1: professional.
0: Of it.
1: Yeah, yeah.
0: And then also with talking with my hands, with this hotel, if the guest is seated, you're seated. If the guest is standing, you're standing. Some of them played with that, you know, the champagne. They would like sit, we would sit, they would stand, we would stand. Just like as a joke. That was actually,
1: they just knew it, yeah.
0: It was kind of funny. But there was this one lady that came in really close to the end of my shift. It was a night shift, so working from like 3 to 11. And talking with my hands, letting her know all the different places in the hotel. She could go get nice food. There's a pool, there's a gym, yada, yada. And then she looks at her friend and she's like, no way. I was wearing the rings of the company she's the CEO of. And you know, I wear a lot of rings. Yeah. I have rings on every finger every day. And she was like, no way. Talking about her business. And then she pulls me aside and she's like, I have some rings on me right now. Can I give you some? And it was just like an incredible interaction, you know, very end of my shift. I'm so tired. I want to go home. And then she came back a year later, sought me out, and was like, I'm releasing some new ones. Can you give me your address if you're okay with that? And I want to ship some to you. So sort of like building a relationship.
1: That's awesome.
0: With people like that. It was so incredible. She's made it to Milan Jewelry Week now. So
1: that's awesome.
0: I'm following her on all the socials. It was a really incredible time. And then this hotel also has a lot of celebrities once in a while, mainly around like times in the city where we do have celebrities, like if there's a movie getting filmed or something like that.
1: Yeah.
0: And sometimes like a C-lister who's doing a film would stay for like 4 months. And so there was this one guy, obviously I'm not going to name him, but yeah. His bodyguard was like walking around with him. They're more buddies than like working together.
1: Yeah.
0: And since they were there for so long, we got to know their routine and when they would come back at night and just kind of their ins and outs of their day. And they got to know all of our faces and all of our names. And so they would just come up and give us a hug and just chat with us like we're actually humans, you know, not just
1: awesome.
0: Employees in the hotel. So, you know, getting to know people on a different level because of the longevity they're there. That was also kind of a cool thing to see.
1: Yeah. Yeah. I've had some like, I worked at Starbucks for two years, like a long time. I was like, I was a supervisor there.
0: Never.
1: It was like one of my first jobs and like, it was easy for me. Like, I don't have a problem with stuff like that. Like you could be yelling inches from my face and it just doesn't bother me. I'm just like, okay.
0: See, not me.
1: Like, whatever. And I find it to be funny because some people get more upset the more calm you get. They just get even more upset.
0: No, that actually is kind of funny.
1: And that makes me laugh. So, where we were filming or where we were working in the town we were working, they were filming Sopranos. So there was, oh my gosh, like a lot of the cast like would all come in,
0: yeah,
1: and like just get coffee every day to the point where it was like that. We're just like BSing with them and talking
0: right,
1: with
0: and
1: them.
0: You know their order at that
1: point.
0: Yeah,
1: exactly.
0: You know?
1: It was making their orders. They're coming in like, hey, blah blah. You know, we're just, you know, talking about, you know, love random it stuff. So

0: That stuff's cool. I like those interactions.
1: Yeah, that was pretty fun.
0: Any other good ones, good types?
1: I mean, when people remember your face, if they come back a year later, they understand that you see so many people. The people that do understand that you see so many people, and you might not recognize them, but they recognize you, and then they remind you a little bit of why they were there the last time, and then you're like, oh, how have you been, you know? I was a SCAD student at the time, so lots of parents during, like, move-in and move-out would talk to me about my time at SCAD, and they would be like, oh, would you be a mentor to my student? And I'm like, if you want to give them my socials, they can reach out, you know?
0: Yeah.
1: But I'm not gonna get paid for that. So I didn't say it like that, obviously. Yeah. We were at Yes Hotel. Yeah. I said yes to everything.
0: Yeah, sure. Yeah.
1: You know, yes, but.
0: Yeah. You know, I get that. I'd been at the place where I'm at now almost like 2 years now. So I'm starting to get interactions like that when people are like, oh, I was here like a year ago, da da da. And I'm like, oh, yeah, I do remember that. Like, holy cow,
1: Yeah,
0: like, I'll remember a lot of it if it was, like, really cool. But if it was like, hey, yeah, I sang, like, one song here. It was my first time. I'm like, okay. Like, nice to see you again. yeah, like, I see so many people. But most people who are cool about it are like, yeah, no, I get that you probably see hundreds of people just in a week. So, like.
1: Probably thousands, honestly.
0: Probably. And
1: it gets
0: super busy. And then, you know, to expect me to remember you from, like, a year ago is really rough, you know.
1: It took you a few times to remember me, but that's fine.
0: Right. I mean, it's rough. Like, it's, I see so many people.
1: I just learned your name, and then I kept using it until you knew mine.
0: Yeah, and then I got, yeah. That's the better way to do it. And like, if I type it enough, I'll get it. Like, okay, yeah.
1: Right.
0: Because there's some nights.
1: I just changed up who's doing the duet with me all the time.
0: Because there's some nights, like, where I'm just not even looking at people. It's so busy.
1: Right.
0: I'm just like, what's your name? And I'm like, not even like looking at them at all. So I get it. It happens. Things blur by so fast. All right. So now let's get into some of the worst parts of it.
1: Yes. So kind of going back to like the worst kind of person, like worst kind of customer,
0: people,
1: I guess.
0: People, yeah. Yeah. You spoke before about the three difference, like the people who
1: saved up
0: for a long time and are happy to be there. I would say 9 out of 10 times, those people are great.
1: They're
0: you do have
1: so
0: the one
1: great.
0: Every now and then who like, I saved up and it took me so long and I can do whatever I want because it took me so long to get here. Da, da, da. And
1: that's,
0: I'm like,
1: it's very rare,
0: it's
1: but it
0: very,
1: is
0: very,
1: yeah.
0: very, very rare. And they are just as bad as the wealthy people who are cheap. They're both demanding in the same way, and they both just are like, they have this like privilege, like I'm gonna do whatever I want and I don't care type thing.
1: Yeah.
0: They forget that you're, yes, people from the public are in the space, but it's still a private establishment, and if you mess up, we can get you out of there for no reason. So,
1: and we did have the opportunity to kind of go above and beyond for a specific guest if we wanted to like surprise them with a tray of macaroons made in house or something.
0: Yeah.
1: Because we just really enjoyed our interaction with them so much. So some of those couples that like saved up for it, this might be like a baby moon or something, and they're just like celebrating, they're just so happy to be there. There might be like small inconveniences that they're like, don't even worry about
0: it. They're real
1: and
0: chill.
1: You actually start to feel bad about it. So you like go out of your way to help those.
0: Right, I always go above and beyond for those people who I really feel like I screwed by accident or unintentionally.
1: Those are the ones you actually feel bad.
0: Yeah, and I'm like, oh, I didn't really mean to do that. Like, you were so cool about it. Like, I'm so sorry. Like, let me fix it.
1: Exactly. The ones that start hostile.
0: Yeah.
1: No.
0: Yeah,
1: you're not going to get empathy out of me.
0: Yeah, I'll meet you with the same energy. You know what I mean? Come back.
1: And that was another thing. That the psychological part of it of we were always told to escalate it before the guest did, because if you escalate it, they de-escalate it.
0: Yeah.
1: Because they're like not necessarily matching, they're doing the opposite of that to balance it out. They're like, "Oh, wait, you're actually, you know, you care about my problem."
0: Yeah.
1: Thank you.
0: Yeah. If you're like,
1: they're
0: hey.
1: Shocked by that.
0: Yeah, a lot of times if you're just like, hey, I can take care of it, they're usually like, oh, okay.
1: Yeah.
0: They usually just chill. And then they'll accept whatever result it is.
1: Mm-hmm.
0: You know what I mean? But then the other people who just like keep going, they want more than they were ever going to get, period.
1: They just complain to get money back.
0: Yeah.
1: It's everything is transactional.
0: Yeah.
1: In a hotel specifically. I learned that as well. Like even if you're not like selling an upgrade or something, you're preventing having to pay the customer out.
0: Yeah.
1: So it's from both ends of that spectrum. But every interaction is transactional, and also they're usually lies.
0: Yeah. Oh, yes.
1: Like, the. I love the, they let me do it last time.
0: And it's like, no, they didn't.
1: But also from your side.
0: Yeah.
1: Just kind of like, there was one time where there was, they were fumigating for biological funk. That is a four-letter word that a lot of people are scared to hear.
0: Yeah.
1: And they printed out this, like, hundreds of this letter that basically said, we're doing hotel enhancements during your stay, and had to present this, like, weird letter to the guest. Like, we never had physical things like that to give to the guest unless it was their key.
0: Right.
1: And to hand them that piece of paper and explain, like, try and get ahead of it, it was like, one of my worst days there.
0: That's got to be a weird spot. Like, I've been in places where, like, I worked at a kitchen that doesn't exist anymore. One time, like, the sewage backed up, and, like, we just had to lie about it all day, or else we were going to get, like, shut down.
1: Right.
0: So we're just like, oh, well, you know, like, they're doing something next door, this, that, a third. And it's just like,
1: yeah,
0: I hate, like, I wouldn't eat here. Like, it sucks that I have to force these people to do this. Like,
1: right. Oh, my gosh.
0: Yeah. Like, there is a fair amount of lying when you're talking about corporate settings, when you're talking about corporate hospitality as well. Like, I had to do it at Starbucks a couple times. I've had to do it, like.
1: The larger the company gets, the more the, like, low-end people lie to the customers, or have to.
0: Right.
1: To, you know, continue the facade.
0: Right.
1: It was just, as an empath, it like burnt my soul.
0: Yeah, you also become like, cannon fodder. You know what I mean? Because if a customer gets into it with you, they're using your name when they call the company.
1: Yes.
0: You know what I mean? So you're getting fired.
1: And you have to wear a name tag.
0: Yeah, you're getting fired for trying to protect the company on some BS. But, you know, the CEO's face is not behind that complaint. Like, the complaint is you. You know what I mean? So it's.
1: And don't even get me started on reviews. Like, that was the entire, like, anything that happened was going for a good review. Like, even if, you know, like I mentioned, getting this really sweet couple a tray of macaroons, it was in the sake of a review. There was always that underlying for the sake of a review.
0: Yeah, hopefully you'll give us a review.
1: You know, like, it was never just to be a nice person.
0: Yeah.
1: You know, and when you get to those, like, smaller B&Bs that, yes, they might have some really great reviews. Maybe a couple, like, I had a horrible stay, this is why. But I feel like the smaller you get, the more humanized it is.
0: Yeah. Well, because you form relationships with those people. It's a smaller crew in a smaller place. Mm-hmm. So you're seeing the same people every day. Mm-hmm. You know, you stay there for a week, you're seeing the same people every day.
1: Right.
0: It's not like you stay there for a week at a bigger place and you might not see the same person ever.
1: We had to have a large team, and there's always going to be some drama if you have a large team.
0: Yeah, of course.
1: There's always going to be a few people that can't work together, or, you know.
0: My favorite are the people who feel like everything can be done a better way.
1: Or they have to do it themselves.
0: Yeah.
1: Yeah, exactly.
0: All right, so sorry, I interrupted you. So we'll get back to those three customers.
1: So one that comes to mind, it was a concierge thing. It was this older couple, like, much, much older, like senior citizens.
0: Okay.
1: Obviously had been most likely retired, had been wealthy for a long time, not sure if self-made or generational, whatnot.
0: Right.
1: But just demanding the most difficult reservations. There's one restaurant in Savannah that is almost impossible to get a day of reservation. Mm. And even, like, walking in for the bar is really, really difficult. And he had, like, a private walking tour, or, like, ghost tour or something, and then said, I'm showing up to this restaurant at this time, you're gonna get me a reservation.
0: That's not how that works, sir.
1: We had a house car, and I had the house car take me to the restaurant to literally beg the hostess for a reservation in my uniform. Like, that was one of the most degrading moments.
0: Oh.
1: And it didn't even work. They couldn't even fit them in.
0: Oh, my God.
1: And then
0: God.
1: He yelled at me over the phone, and then he came back to the hotel, walked to my desk I was sitting at in the lobby in front of people, and yelled at me again, telling me how horrible of an employee I was.
0: Wow.
1: That I couldn't even do this one thing. I had to step away and cry. I really did.
0: That would have been my job that day. I'd have been like, all right, man.
1: I don't cry easily with those kind of things, especially from strangers, right. But just the severe, like the level he took it to, and because of the people that witnessed it. I had like people that saw that happen come to me later that night and they're like, are you okay? Like, that was unacceptable.
0: Yeah.
1: I hope he gets like blacklisted from this hotel or something.
0: Yeah. Sometimes you get customers who witness stuff like that. Mm-hmm. And like I've capitalized off of those things before, where like a customer's just being real poopy with me, and there's like, you know, five or six customers around them, and once that person leaves, they're like, dude, what?
1: Right.
0: Like, here's some money. And I'm like,
1: right.
0: Yeah, thanks, man. Like, I'm still a little peeved, but yeah, I'll take your money. Like, thanks.
1: Right.
0: Yeah.
1: I think I did actually get a few tips.
0: Like, I'm
1: that.
0: Still a little
1: looking back at
0: yeah,
1: it.
0: Like, I'm a little damaged, but yeah, thank you. The money makes me feel a little bit better. Like, I can pat my tears some of these, you know.
1: Right. And then back to the front desk. Like I said, we had to do all the accounting as well because we didn't have a separate team within the front desk that just did that.
0: Here, wait, pause.
1: Yeah.
0: Those are my least favorite customers. Getting back to that last guy, mm-hmm. like, someone, you know, when someone asks you to do something you literally cannot do and is out of your control.
1: And doing everything in your power to make it happen, but it still can't happen.
0: Yeah, or even if it's just, like, not possible. I've had, like, just as small as, like, yo, I want to do this song. Okay, I type it in. We don't have it. All right, we'll type in the artist name. Okay. All right, well, now do it with the song. Like, well, you can't do it on YouTube. I'm like, oh, my God, like, I can't. Like, I'm telling you, bro, I don't have it. And then just, like, having them freak out and, like, complain.
1: Oh,
0: you know what I mean? And, like, you know, or certain rules, like, I had this dude a few months ago try to get me fired because I wouldn't let him say the N-word in a rap song.
1: Oh, my
0: what?
1: Gosh.
0: You know what I mean? What? Like, not only is it just out of respect, but it's for your own good.
1: Right.
0: You know what I mean? Because you don't
1: rules
0: know who's
1: are there for a freaking reason.
0: Yeah, like,
1: you
0: don't know who's there. And, like, you know what? Like, at the time, I was just like, God, I should have just let him do it and just watched him get his ass beat. Like, you know what I mean? It's just like,
1: right.
0: You know, and it's just
1: is that
0: like
1: a personal rule or a rule of the bar?
0: It's a rule that my boss and I have just because,
1: oh, okay.
0: It's like,
1: gotcha.
0: You know, it's.
1: I think it's a good rule. I was just, yeah, I wanted a little more context on that.
0: Because also there's people, like, I had to kick a 6-year-old man out for dropping the N-word with the hard R. And I was like, oh, no, like, no. I stopped the music. And everyone was like, no, you got to go, dude. Like, it's one thing if the song has, you know, the soft air or whatever it is you want to do. But, like, when you're doing that, like, you're intentionally, you know what I mean?
1: No, see,
0: like,
1: yourself out right
0: now. Yeah, get out of here. And then, like, getting mad at me and, you know what I mean? Like, lying about it in the review.
1: Oh, my gosh.
0: And then
1: that's the worst. Yeah. It's always the reviews.
0: Lying about it in the review. And then I have to kind of have a conversation with the GM of the bar. Like, look, no, this is what happened.
1: No, literally.
0: And they're like, oh, all right.
1: And sometimes your boss doesn't even believe you. They don't always take your side.
0: I've been at places where they don't back you at all. And I'm like, dude, are you serious? Like that,
1: right.
0: Like we're talking about a racist issue. Like I'm not, this is not like a, like what, you're not going to get my back on this. Like that's messed up.
1: Right, right. And you just feel like, you know, alone in the water in that moment.
0: Yeah, like I felt like I did was like what was right. And mm-hmm. now I'm going to get chastised for it. Like, that's great.
1: Right. Right. Yeah. How does that make sense?
0: Yeah, no.
1: 2 plus 2 is not equaling 4 right
0: no,
1: there.
0: No. Yeah, sorry. So, yeah, let's move on to the next one.
1: Okay.
0: Yeah, sorry.
1: Yeah, no worries. we had to do, like, all the accounting and whatnot. And there's, like, Georgia taxes or Georgia fees or something with any hotel in Georgia.
0: Yeah.
1: And there's also that particular one had a destination amenity fee per day, which was like $35-$36. And so when they would get their bill was very difficult to read from like the customer side because it broke every little thing down rather than like categorizing the fees and then like the bar charges, the room charges, all of that. So it was just really difficult. And a lot of guests would come down like freaking out, like, what is this charge? What is this? What is this? And the amount of times I got yelled at for a Georgia tax.
0: Something
1: on
0: that's
1: a bill.
0: It has nothing to do
1: that's
0: with you.
1: Literally the government.
0: Yeah.
1: I'm just a front desk agent. Get over it. It's like $4 a day. And like not reading the fine print of the reservation saying there will be a destination amenity fee per day. You know?
0: Yeah.
1: Like, and that was the first thing that went out the window whenever there was like a really bad complaint and you knew they weren't going to stop complaining until they got something. So you would have to go get approval from your supervisor and just adjust it off. And that was like the first thing to go, because it wasn't like literally the government, it wasn't taxes.
0: Yeah.
1: It was just
0: some random
1: policy
0: fee
1: of that specific hotel.
0: Yeah.
1: So it's just like, it annoyed me every time someone got that off though, just from opening their mouth, because they opened their mouth to get something out of it. You know, yeah. They didn't actually have an actual issue. They were just like, it took 4 minutes for me to get my towels instead of 2 minutes and 15 seconds, which is the time it's supposed to take. Oh, and also because it was a big corporation, there were auditors, secret auditors that would come through.
0: Oh, you never knew.
1: And
0: man.
1: So you just had to always be on your toes about, what if this is an auditor? They're asking me these questions. Like, I need to. And we had one person on our team that actually went through every arrival every day and, like, looked them up on LinkedIn to try and figure out who the auditors would be so we could give them an extra nice time and then give everyone else, you know, subpar, you know? But also trying to upsell at the same time and get a good review. It's just, like, it was just too much.
0: Yeah.
1: It's just too much.
0: Yeah, it's funny because it's, like, all of that is like just, that's what you're supposed to be doing. Like,
1: right.
0: You know what I mean? Like, it shouldn't be because there might be an auditor, because they're,
1: right.
0: You know, or because we're trying to upsell or blah, blah. It's just like all of that should be organic.
1: Standard.
0: Yeah, right. That should be the standard. It should be organically happening. Mm-hmm. You shouldn't have to be forcing people to do that.
1: Exactly. And they had their names on the TVs when they walked in, and the amount of times people would call down and be like, it's not my name on the TV, and am I in the wrong room? No, just give it like 20 minutes. They take a little bit extra time sometimes. Just like, chill out.
0: It's a system.
1: Come get some champagne at the front desk. You're on vacation. Don't make it my problem.
0: Yeah, like, really? This is the thing that's going to blow your whole vacation up, is that your name's on the TV? Come on.
1: Your vacation was already ruined if that's going to mess it up.
0: Yeah,
1: you know?
0: Yeah, it was ruined well before you got here. all right, so you got a third on those?
1: I mean, really just the kind of person who doesn't... So we were a yes hotel, but there's sometimes you have to say no. Like, we stopped serving champagne at this time at night because of city laws. We
0: right.
1: have to put Georgia taxes on there because of state laws. So just people who can't take no for an answer... when that is the only answer.
0: Right.
1: It's just like, I feel like I'm talking in circles, you know?
0: Right. Right. It gets really annoying. Sometimes it gets really annoying, especially when, certain policies like contradict other policies.
1: Mm-hmm.
0: You
1: yes.
0: know what I mean? Or it's,
1: and I also, when policies are that strict, I really disliked when a supervisor agreed to go against them as like a, quote, one-time thing. And then it just keeps happening. Like the destination amenity fee getting taken off. Like
0: yeah.
1: that's in your booking.
0: Well, now they expect it every time.
1: And now they expect it every time.
0: Every time that customer comes back, they're going to expect it to not be there.
1: Yes, or just... passing them a breakfast voucher because there was a breakfast restaurant on property and we just had them in the drawer with the key cards. And whenever there was an issue and we felt like we could resolve it without talking to a supervisor, we could just give one of those.
0: Yeah.
1: But like you didn't pay the part, you know, you didn't pay for your stay to include that.
0: Yeah.
1: So it's, you know, when it's not necessary, it's just like a little degrading in my opinion.
0: Yeah, I mean, it's not even a little, like,
1: yeah.
0: It's fully, like, especially when you get into it with a customer about something that can't be done, and then someone comes behind you, and it's like, oh, yeah, no problem.
1: Oh, my gosh, that was the worst. When the supervisor came behind you, and you're sticking with policy, and then they eavesdrop for a minute, and they're like, oh, no, I'm going to take care of this for you. You're making me look like an idiot.
0: Yeah.
1: When I'm just following the rules of my job.
0: Yeah, you just made me look terrible.
1: What happened to, like, looking out for your team members? Why can't you pull me aside, talk to me about it, and then come out and then finish the interaction without me?
0: Yeah. Right.
1: Why is it necessary to, you know, throw me under the bus?
0: In front of a customer, right.
1: In front of the customer.
0: And no employee should be dressing down another employee in front of customers ever.
1: No.
0: That should never be a thing. That's a problem I had at a couple restaurants. Like, it's not okay to, like, if you got a problem with me, pull me aside, pull me outside, pull me to the walk-in, pull me wherever. But let's not do this in front of customers. Because if we do, then this is going to be a massive problem.
1: Exactly.
0: All right, so now, we discussed, normally I ask people if they're still, I'll just ask anyway, if you're still in it, why do you do it? If you're not in it, why?
1: Right. Why? So I did leave about 2 years ago. So I went from the marina job to this hotel job I was at the marina for like 6 years. I needed something different, but still something to get me through college.
0: Right.
1: So once I had my degree, I was pretty transparent with them. I was like, hey, I'm looking for jobs using my degree. That was the whole point of getting the degree.
0: Yeah, I'm now overqualified, so understand.
1: Right. And I didn't even study hospitality. I studied furniture and interior design.
0: But even still, the definition of overqualification because you could leave at any time.
1: Right, exactly. And I was very transparent, and I feel like that was a pretty, noble thing to do with how big a part of the team I had become. I built up the concierge team tremendously from what it was since I had started. And then had a few interviews. They fell through, and then things started to get a little toxic. And so I started to stop being honest about when I had interviews. And then I left a little abruptly because of some issues with my supervisor, and I gave a 4-day notice because that's what I was able to do. I had to wait until my offer came through on my current job, signed it, and then my next day of scheduled work, and I presented a really professional 4-day notice, thanked them for my time there, for allowing me to have that experience, and I was forced off property and asked to not finish the 4 days.
0: Yep.
1: So thankfully I had a feeling that might have happened, so I prepared for it and I shared every SOP I ever made with my team to make sure that they would not drown without me.
0: Yeah.
1: So that was a really fun time. But I mean I had a little bit of a vacation. So.
0: Yeah. I think it's funny that it's hilarious, actually, like extremely hilarious that jobs require you to give them a 2-week notice before
1: you
0: leave.
1: They can fire you at any time.
0: Exactly. You're not going to give me 2 weeks to find a job.
1: Mm-mm.
0: You know what I'm saying? So why do I need to give you 2 weeks to find my replacement? Like, I'm not doing that.
1: Exactly.
0: Like, I don't care if I'm burning a bridge, but like, I know by law that if my new employer calls you, all they can ask you is, would you rehire them?
1: Right.
0: And the only answer you can give is yes or no, and that's it. You can't sit there and talk.
1: And I did have one of my supervisors who became a close friend of mine and still is to this day. I asked her to be my reference instead of the, like, head supervisor, which I think was a great call.
0: Yeah, oh, yeah. Like, that's a good thing to do is, like, take people who are in a position above you sometimes at these jobs where you just leave right away and be like, hey, man, I'm going to have them call you instead of such and such. And that's usually a better way to do it. But in those positions where you're like having overlapping jobs, it's just like, whatever.
1: And like to do the whole dad thing, like, I'm disappointed. Okay, be disappointed. You caused this. I would have given more time if I could have. And,
0: and don't get it twisted.
1: The bridges for me.
0: Yeah, this is not a family.
1: I did not do that.
0: So enough with that.
1: There was this like umbrella company that employed me, but it wasn't the large corporation that the hotel was under. And she was like, oh, I'm not going to say it, but blank hospitality is never going to hire you ever again. I'm going to make sure of that. And I'm like, okay, well, this is not my career path. That's fine. Thanks for letting me know. I'll never apply to one.
0: Yeah, this is a pit stop. Like, I don't know what you don't get.
1: Exactly. Like, I was so transparent. This is to get me through the rest of college. And I was then graduated. I think I only stayed there like maybe 5 or 6 months after graduating, which in hindsight, you know what, in terms of turnover in hospitality, that's a really long time.
0: Yeah, yeah, yeah.
1: Being there for 2 years is basically like tenured professor at a front desk.
0: Yeah, because you run into places where like, yeah, I've only been here for like a year. I've only been here for 6 months. You're like, what?
1: You know, and expecting to train all the new people without getting compensated for it.
0: Not a fan of that.
1: Nope.
0: Not a fan of that. Not a fan of that.
1: Or
0: being
1: happened.
0: Rewarded with... Helping someone else's
1: rockstar nominations so you can get recognized in front of the people at the hotel holiday party at the end of the year. No, I'd rather have compensation than be my name, like everybody look at me in the center of a room. No.
0: Yeah, I'd rather have money. But I just don't like when it's just like, oh, you finished your work. Cool, go help this person.
1: No,
0: I want some of their money if I'm going to go help them. I want half of their paycheck. I want whatever they're getting. If they're getting paid $20 this hour, I want 10.
1: Exactly.
0: On top of what I'm getting paid right now to help them, because that's BS. I'm not giving free labor. Like, I'm not doing that.
1: Exactly.
0: Anyway, so what do you do now? Is it, like, totally opposite?
1: Not even in the realm. I handle quality control for a university campus.
0: Awesome.
1: So it's a lot of project management that's kind of, like, adjacent to design. I work like exclusively with the designer team for this university, like alongside them on a lot of projects, but really just handle all things quality control. And it's a lot of problem solving again, and I really enjoy that. But it's this time it's not customer facing,
0: right.
1: It's incredible.
0: You can take your time to think about it. Yeah,
1: I'm walking across all the buildings all the time. It's a good, like, in my office versus walking, like, outside and out and about. So it's really nice. And I'm able to, you know, feel like a human when I leave work and have a social life. I didn't have a social life until getting this job, so.
0: All right. So let's, since we have 15 minutes, let's mush these last two into the same thing.
1: Cool.
0: Advice for anyone getting into what you were into in the hotel stuff for new people. And then for customers going there. To that, like, what advice can you give these people?
1: Absolutely. I thought of an answer to this earlier. I knew you were going to ask something like it. So, like I mentioned earlier, we wore name tags, so everybody knew our name. I've said to multiple people, like, recounting my experience, that I should have put a different name on it and just become a different character when I was on shift, because that's
0: it's a performance.
1: What I did, it is a performance.
0: All these jobs are performance.
1: The,
0: like, don't get it twisted, people.
1: Worked at a hotel does not exist anymore, and she will never exist again.
0: Yeah.
1: And it just, the sheer difference between, like, who I am now versus who I had to become clocking in.
0: Yeah.
1: Insane. So just know that if you're going into this career path, it is experience you can't get anywhere else. And, you know, if it really helped me learn how to communicate with other departments and other professionals. So I do have that to thank hospitality for.
0: And you have to do it all on the fly.
1: Exactly. It's a lot of, it's improv. It's,
0: yeah.
1: It's, you know, performance.
0: Again, it's a performance. Like, everything, like, I can't express this enough within these interviews when I talk to people. It is a performance. You are, it's a show. It's not, these jobs are not, you know, like, factory jobs where you're doing stuff. You have to literally put on a different face. It doesn't matter what's going on outside of work. You have to come into work and pretend like it's not happening.
1: Yes.
0: So I agree with you, like, having a different name. Like, I use half of my name at work. You know what I mean? It's easier that way. So then, you know, so you can differentiate. You know what I mean? You have to be able to put on that game face, but yeah.
1: Right. Oh, I just lost my train of thought right there. what was the other question?
0: People.
1: Oh, customers.
0: Advice for customers.
1: Read the fine print of your hotel reservation. Know if you have a destination menu you'll be paying for, and be prepared for that. But also just know that, you know, front desk agents, they interact with hundreds upon hundreds of people. Oh, that was my train of thought. Okay, yeah. So you might be saying roughly the same thing to every customer, but every interaction is different.
0: Yeah.
1: So it really is just a performance.
0: Right, improv. Yeah, the conversations are very improvisational.
1: Yes.
0: You're trying to, and it's improvisational also in the sense of, like, there's rules. Like, you have to stay within this boundary, and you have to make it work.
1: Right.
0: Like, you can't go out. You can't call her outside of the line sometimes.
1: Right. And again, with the customers, like, these are people, and this is probably not the end of the line for their career. This is probably just a placeholder.
0: A stepping stone,
1: like,
0: yeah.
1: A lot of people.
0: Yeah.
1: So just know that there's probably a lot going on outside of this job, either multiple other jobs or school or whatnot. So just treat them like a human. And if you have issues, don't attack the front desk agent. I guarantee it's not their fault. It's probably another department's fault. But they're the face of the hotel, so they get the brunt of the yelling.
0: Yeah.
1: So just know, just be a little more human, you know?
0: Yeah. Understand the word. Yeah, we're not robots. And again, it's rules. We're working within the rules. We're you know, cars on a track. You know what I mean? We can't change anything.
1: Exactly.
0: So, like, you can't get mad at us. We didn't. You know, even in, like, as a server, they didn't cook your burger. So you can't get mad at the server when your burger comes out wrong.
1: And it's kind of insane how far a little bit of kindness can go sometimes.
0: Yeah.
1: Especially if, like, I was having a bad day and someone complimented my jewelry or something, I, like, it would just make my day. I would instantly feel happier. And then go out of my way to make sure you're having a great day.
0: Paying it forward, yeah.
1: Yes.
0: Yeah, yeah. There's been times where I just, like, I'm at work and I feel like I'm doing a terrible job. And someone's like, hey, man, you're doing a great job. And I'm like, oh, awesome.
1: See? Like, I am exactly. Sweet. Like, a little bit of kindness goes a long way. That's like giving an inch, taking a mile in a different sense.
0: Yeah, right, right, right. It's like, it's you're giving the mile instead of taking it.
1: Exactly, yeah. Exactly.
0: Yeah, cool beans. This is great. It was a great talk.
1: Yeah, thank you. I can talk your ear off forever.
0: Yeah, yeah. No, I mean, like I said, once I get into doing other things, there's people I want to like come back to.
1: Oh,
0: you
1: my
0: know
1: gosh,
0: what I mean,
1: yeah.
0: Have like little little rehashes to see what's going on with some people who said they started other things or doing whatever. So
1: yeah.
0: It's good. This has been The Customer Isn't Always Right. 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And you can catch me on Facebook, The Customer Isn't Always Right Talk Show, I think is what it is. And you can DM me there if you want to be on or if you feel like you know someone who wants to be on. So we'll catch you again soon. Have a good day. It's summer's happening.
1: Yep.
0: It's hot.
1: It's hot.
0: It's getting hot. But all right, guys, we will catch you later. Goodbye.

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0: 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If you're listening, it's probably 8 o'clock on a Wednesday. If it's not, you're listening on WRUU.creek.fm. And you're listening on a laptop because the phone app is really whack for right now. They're working on it. But we're here for another interview. I'm here with Grace. Introduce yourself. Say hello.
1: Hi, I'm Grace.
0: Awesome. We're going to take a pause real quick, as we always do, for some promotions, and then we'll be right back.
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0: 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I am your host, Dave Lake.
1: Tonight, I have an encore of my conversation with soprano Emily Gallagher,
2: who has performed many times here in Savannah as part of the Savannah Voice Festival, and actually works for the Voice Festival as well, helping me on several occasions with tickets. 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
3: Thank you so much. I'm so glad to be here.
2: Let's get to know Emily Gallagher. Tell me your musical journey.
3: My background is in classical music, in opera, and I have a degree from Carnegie Mellon University, which is where I did my undergraduate studies. And after that, I was freelancing in Pittsburgh, Pennsylvania, where I lived for 7 years. And I moved to Vienna, Austria for a little while, where I did a Fulbright, working with a children's theater company in the city that produced an original children's book and concert series available in 4 languages that we performed around the city. After my time in Vienna, I moved to Los Angeles, which is where I'm currently living, and working in the freelance scene there as a performer. And then, of course, I do work with the Savannah Voice Festival year-round as an arts administrator for them, and then do some performing with them over the summer in August during their summer festival.
2: Before you went off to college, what experience do you have singing?
3: So the biggest experience that I had was doing school musicals growing up. I absolutely loved musical theater, and I mean, I still love musical theater. And that was where I got my first performing experience. The very first show I was in was when I was in 6th grade. It was called The Pirate Musical. And I played the role of Rita the Cheetah. And it was a very small role, but the director liked me, and it was his show, and he had written it. So he added a song for me, a solo number that was not originally in the show. So that was one of my first big solo moments. But before then, I sang in a children's chorus. And during my time in the children's chorus, I also got to sing as a soloist. I got to hone my skills as a musician. And so choral singing has always been a big part of my life and still is today. And I sing with different churches and religious organizations in Savannah when I'm there on occasion, and also in whatever city I'm living in at the time. I work as a church musician and choral musician. And so it's funny because around Christmas time, I think about the very first solo I ever had, which was the opening line of Joy to the World with the children's chorus. I mean, obviously, that's something that is sung all the time every Christmas. So every Christmas when I sing that, I think about how that was my very first solo, was the beginning of Joy to the World.
2: Of course, you've advanced past Joy to the World. Relatively recently, I think you've done John Rutter's Requiem.
3: Yes,
2: as a soprano soloist.
3: I recently did John Rutter's Requiem at La Cunada Presbyterian Church in Los Angeles. I work at that church regularly as their soprano soloist and section leader. But something that's really special about the community there is they have a very big music ministry, and so they do 5 concerts with full orchestra each year. And so they choose big masterworks, choral works to perform, and as the soprano soloist for the most recent concert.
2: I saw that, and I responded to it immediately because I've talked to John about the Requiem. They did the Requiem here in Savannah, the Philharmonic, and the Philharmonic Chorus 2 years ago. And so I thought it'd be great to talk to him because I love the Requiem. And So I had a nice conversation with him for one of my other shows.
3: That's wonderful. I mean, I absolutely love John Rutter's music. I've performed a good amount of it. And on that particular concert, we not only did his Requiem, but we did a lot of his other arrangements of different anthems. So it was a 2.5-hour program of John Rutter that we did that night.
2: And another thing about John Rutter, and I'm laughing because I think you get a kick out of this. The Voice Festival does these concerts in the park, along with the Historic Association here in Savannah, which the Voice Festival works with very closely, hence the 3 Savannah operas. And so they walk some of the squares twice a year, I think they do it, or 3 times a year. And in conjunction with the Historic Society in town, because they give a little talk about what's in the square, and then they sing some songs.
3: Yes.
2: Well, the most recent one, they did a song by John Rutter, and Maria indicated that he'd recently passed away, which shocked me because I talked to him recently, and I'm sure I would have seen something like that. So I looked him up, and no, he's very much alive. So, at which point I pointed that out to her aside. When she went back up, she indicated that indeed he hadn't died. So you are very attracted to opera, I mean, that's what you primarily do. You do some of these other things as well, but you're primarily attracted to opera. And from looking at the operas that you've done, you seem to be very attracted to modern opera, contemporary opera.
3: Yes, I definitely have done a lot of contemporary opera. I mean, part of that is just because that has been work that I've been offered, and I'm very happy to do that. And something that I do really love about it, though, is that I love getting to work with composers and librettists who are still living, because as much as I love performing Mozart, I can't ask Mozart's opinion on a particular phrase. Or if something is really not working, I can't have a conversation with him to say, oh, can we try to adjust this here and there? Which is something that he did with his contemporaries when he was alive. He has many variations on every piece that he's written to accommodate the singers that he's working with. It's well documented that this is something he did. And so I love working on contemporary opera, and I've been very fortunate to premiere 6 roles now, which is just something that I never really saw when I was going into this field. I didn't think that would be the area that I would be specializing in. And I don't really consider myself to be a specialist in that area, but it's something that does take up a big portion of my resume. And I think it's really exciting to create brand new pieces of music, and you have to be a very good musician to do so. And a good communicator, because if you're working in an environment where someone has created something new and something is not working, you need to be able to communicate that in a way that is compassionate and in a way that is collaborative, because of course things are going to be changed. That's how art is made. We have drafts, we have edits, and there needs to be a lot of communication between everybody on the artistic and production team during that process. The most recent role that I premiered was a very interesting production that I did in Los Angeles called Minute to Midnight. And that was a premiere with the company called Synchromy, which is a composer's collective, and they support new works by composers. And we performed that at the Sony Pictures recording stage. And I was playing the role of John F. Kennedy in that opera. It was a opera about the Cuban Missile Crisis. And it featured 3 roles, Khrushchev, Castro, and Kennedy. And the composer chose to have the role sung by women because he wanted all of their conflicts to sound like young boys arguing with each other, was his intention in the sonic world that we were living in. And it was a really, really well-crafted piece. And the performance I did was a workshop performance. And so it was being pitched out to other companies. And so hopefully it gets picked up by a company in the future. And that's one of the other things that is a big benefit of doing contemporary work, is that if a production gets remounted somewhere and I sang the role in the workshop, I'm the first call for when they are trying to find somebody to sing that role in the professional production.
2: Yeah, I saw that. And that's very interesting. In fact, there is an aria, JFK's aria, from that work.
3: Yes. And it's a really beautiful aria, JFK's aria. It's really this internal struggle that he's having about the weight of being the president of the United States, and saying that this is not really what his dream was. This is what his father's dream was for him. And it's a really beautiful and tender moment in the opera.

But there are several moments in the opera like that. One of the moments I really love is there's a trio between the three men, who, and they're all singing about their wives. And it is the moment in the opera where Khrushchev doesn't look like the villain, more so than in other moments of the opera, because his wife died very suddenly, and he loves his wife very dearly.

0: talk about the great composers in classical music. And of course, the composers are very important. But when you are talking about opera, it's not just the composer, it's also the librettist. And a strong libretto and strong composition together are the two things that are going to make a strong final product. And I've talked to librettists about this recently, and there's a, especially in the contemporary opera scene, there is a lot of discontent among librettists, feeling that they are not being properly credited and that they're not getting the proper recognition or equal recognition to their composer counterparts, which I think is something that might be shifting in the opera industry going forward.
1: Well, the composer of this work is Dante Di Silva, and the librettist is Alan Olesniak.
0: And they're both wonderful people. They were there for our entire rehearsal process. I really enjoyed working with them when they were there.
1: What you did was a workshop version. Could you describe what a workshop version is?
0: Yeah, so a workshop version typically will be on book, meaning that the singers will have their music in front of them. It will sometimes have some light staging. So a director might come in and say, okay, in this part, you're going to walk over and have a handshake at the end of the opera because this is what is in the script. But there's no sets. There's no props. In our particular production, we did have costumes. So we had costumes. We had very light staging. And we were on book. We did have our music with us. But we still had an orchestra behind us. We had a conductor. And we had a whole rehearsal process for the music rehearsals. And the idea was to present it as a blank slate for anybody who was coming to see it so they could put their own artistic vision on top of it. And we actually performed this at the Opera America Conference. It was one of the opening events at the Opera America Conference. So there was a lot of people from different companies who came to see this, hopefully to be inspired to add it to their season in the future.
1: Now, one of the things that you've done as part of the Savannah Voice Festival this last 2 years is to be a headliner in the presentation that they call Homecoming. Last year, and it was scheduled this year, but due to air conditioning issues, I understand, it had to be moved. But last year, it was actually done at the Mighty 8th Air Force Museum. And the whole idea is homecoming such as from World War II. And so the music is really from the 40s. It's sort of the Great American Songbook from the 40s. Is that an area that you're very interested in? Because you did a really great job with the songs.
0: Thank you so much. I mean, it's an area that I really don't get to perform music from very much at all, but I've always enjoyed performing on the homecoming concerts. I do enjoy the music from the Great American Songbook. I think the music from that songbook is some of the greatest music that we have in our repertoire, and it is music that is really, truly American music, and it's something that, unlike a lot of music that we have in the classical realm, in the opera realm, it is part of the American identity and people are familiar with it in a way that they aren't familiar with some of the great classics from the classical music repertoire. And so I absolutely love performing that music. And I don't get the opportunity to perform it very frequently. And so it's always really special to be able to perform it as part of the homecoming concert. And then, of course, performing it at the Mighty 8th Museum was even more spectacular. Performing it underneath the bomber there was just such a wonderful experience. And I, as you mentioned, it was unfortunate that we were not able to do it there this past year, but we are hoping to be back in Pooler at the Mighty 8th Museum again in the future.
1: It's probably the most impressive set piece you've performed in front of.
0: Yes, it definitely is. I mean, when you go into a space like that, you are setting yourself up to have a wonderful backdrop.
1: And of course, last year, you got really into the Savannah aspect of the Great American Songbook because you sang Accentuate the Positive, which is a Johnny Mercer lyric to a Harold Arlen tune.
0: It definitely is. And that's something that I love about Savannah's background and culture is the fact that the Great American Songbook, there are so many tunes that people associate with that and that are part of that songbook that come from someone in Savannah, a Johnny Mercer being the most famous of those people. And the tradition of American music out of Savannah is absolutely incredible.

0: Well, all the librettists who are discontent with not being sufficiently acknowledged as part of their work should come to Savannah, because in Savannah, there's this terrible habit of saying, oh, that's a Johnny Mercer song, completely forgetting
1: the composer of the piece.
0: And what really drives me up a wall is when they say it's a Johnny Mercer tune.
1: Because that's even more specific. That's saying that he wrote the tune, which he did not write.
0: In most cases, he actually did write a couple tunes along with like four or five, something like that. But certainly not everything that is attributed to him is a Johnny Mercer tune.
1: Yes.
0: And it's particularly true when you see a band do it or a instrumental combo do it, because they'll call it a Johnny Mercer tune and then go right into it, not giving credit to the composer. Of course, this season actually you did a wonderful version of Blue Skies, which is Irving Berlin.
1: Well, thank you. And I do love Blue Skies. It is one of my favorite Irving Berlin songs, but really all of Irving Berlin's music is some of my favorite to perform. And so that, especially that one number, I was really glad that I got to perform that this year.

0: And of course, we are always so grateful to Asbury Memorial Church for letting us use their space at the last minute, which they did this year. And after the concert, I kept telling people the dress that I wore, with a red dress with a black bow, I borrowed from their costume stock upstairs, which I think is just the most wonderful thing I've encountered in a church, for them to have such a big connection and passion for the arts. And we're always so grateful for all that they have in terms of their props and costumes and everything that we borrow from them during the time that we're there in the summer.
1: This is WRUU-LP, Savannah, Georgia, 107.5 FM, WRUU.org. 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
1: 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Welcome back to Music Local and Sustainable, and I'm your host, Dave Lake. Tonight, I have an encore of my conversation with soprano Emily Gallagher, who has performed many times here in Savannah as part of the Savannah Voice Festival, and actually works for the Voice Festival as well, helping me on several occasions. Well, and in the sort of same line as of opera and operas that are done by the Savannah Voice Festival, this year they did Pirates of Penzance. And yes. I noticed that from your resume, you were Mabel in a Pirates of Penzance production in Pittsburgh.
0: This is true. I think it's really funny, the production that I was in, because it was a Pittsburgh Savoy Yards production. So Savoy Yards tend to be Gilbert and Sullivan fan clubs, essentially, that are in different cities. And so you have a pretty big turnout for the auditions. And the company that I was working for was sort of a combination professional and community theater. So the leads were paid as professional artists, but the chorus was all community volunteers. The Climbing Over Rocky Mountains, which is the number where all the daughters are coming on stage for the first time in the first act, was hilarious because the Major General, who is the adoptive father of all the daughters, had, I swear, 47 daughters in this production. We had to add two extra vamps so they could all get on stage. And the daughters range from ages 12 to 72. And so it really made for such a great comedic bit, simply by the fact that we had such a large women's chorus that had such a wide age range, made the character of the Major General even more comedic when he came on stage. It's like, these are all my daughters.

0: So did you have a chance to see the performance that they did in Savannah of Pirates of Penzance?
1: I did. I did see parts of it. I was working the box office for the better part of the first act, but then once things started to slow down, I did see the second half of the show. And that's something that it's very sad is that when I'm there and I'm working in the box office and I'm managing different patron concerns and phone calls that are coming up, I don't always get to see the performances during the summer. But I do try to either see a dress rehearsal or see part of the performance because I am always there. I'm always at the front of house. But that doesn't necessarily mean that I get in to see the final performance. But because Pirates was a full production with intermission, I did get to see most of it.
0: And we were talking about Ashbury Memorial Church, which is the performance church in town. And that actually is generally where those operas are performed because it's a nice large stage that's available for performances. But this one was actually at the Performing Arts Middle School here in town.
1: Yes, it was at the Yamacraft Center for the Performing Arts. We partnered with them last year as well, but we presented just some master classes there. So it was really wonderful to be able to work with them and have that production at the school with their full stage and their backstage facilities there. And we also had some members of our chorus from the school in the show as well, and a community member as well from one of the community choirs in Savannah. We try to use different spaces around the city, and I know that's one of our goals going forward is to try to expand in some different spaces as well, because we want to have greater accessibility to new communities who haven't necessarily come to see one of our performances before. And something that was really fantastic about the Pirates of Penzance, and I know this because I did the ticket tracking for it, is we had 62 new ticket buyers to come see the Pirates of Penzance. And so we have a very loyal audience that come to a lot of our shows. And so it was really thrilling to have those loyal audience members and patrons come to see the Pirates of Penzance, but also to have 62 new purchases from new audience members who hopefully will come to see future productions as well.
0: Well, and it was a huge crowd.
1: Yes, it really was. We had a lot of families there. We had a lot of kids there. And I mean, the space was really perfect in terms of the audience layout because it is a theater that has raked seating. There were no visibility issues. And yeah, I was very happy. I know that the whole team was very happy with the crowd we had for that show. It was our best sold show of the season.
0: Again, the parallels between what they've done at the Savannah Voice Festival and your resume are absolutely impressive too. And some of the songs that you like doing, it looks like recitals as well. Yeah, because for instance, you have an aria from La Cenerentola, and they did that at the Savannah Voice Festival. But also, Michael Ching did a prequel, I think it's a prequel to it,
1: Yes,
0: for the
1: Royal
0: kids there at
1: Feast.
0: the middle school.
1: Yes, and that was before my time at the festival, but I have heard wonderful things about that. And so the aria that you're referring to is Sventurata mi credea from La Cenerentola. And this aria is sung by Clorinda, who is one of the stepsisters. And it's interesting because the aria is pretty frequently cut from the opera because it's odd that Rossini only wrote it for one of the sisters. Clorinda and Tisbe are the two sisters. They do everything together, except this one aria. My logic is that the diva who originated the role was a bigger name and got paid more and said to Rossini, write me an aria. I think that's probably what happened. But the reason why I first became familiar with the aria, even though it's performed so infrequently, is because of Michael Ching, actually, because I was in Brevard at the Brevard Music Festival in the summer of 2018, and they were doing La Cenerentola there. And they were going to cut the aria, but Michael is very close with Dean Anthony, who runs the opera company there, and he has written a duet arrangement of that aria. And so in that production, we did a duet arrangement of Sventurata. And I've actually sent that to many other people with Michael's permission, because other companies do that show, other companies do scenes from that show, and I always say, I'm like, well, you know, there is a duet arrangement of this, and every time I have mentioned this, people have added it back in. Because it's so delightful to have the two stepsisters playing off of each other in that moment because they're so comedic when they are together. And that's where the comedy comes from. And so I'm familiar with it because of Michael. And now this is an aria that I actually use in auditions a lot, and I start with it in auditions.

0: Now, using an aria that is not as familiar with those who are making decisions about hiring you or not, is that a good thing?
1: It really depends on the couple would not have seen the music that I'm singing earlier in that day.
0: Well, collaborative pianists are high on my list of very impressive some musicians.
1: I always say that collaborative pianist is the smartest person in the room. And I truly believe that because not only do they need to be really the best musician, and I'll say this because my partner Caleb Glickman is a conductor, and conductors, they should also be the smartest person in the room. But I would say that conductors are given a lot of leeway for their own ego, and collaborative pianists are not. And the thing is that as a collaborative pianist, you not only need to be totally on top of everything at every moment, you also need to be able to navigate the communication between the singers to the conductor. So if something's not working and the singer's trying to communicate it and the conductor's trying to communicate it, it's not working, the collaborative pianist is so often the mediator in the room who can try to explain it in a way that makes both people happy and gets everyone to an understanding and moves the rehearsal forward. And I've seen that happen multiple times in my experience in the rehearsal room, and that has only added to the respect that I already have for collaborative pianists.
0: Tonight on Savannah Music Local and Sustainable, I'm talking with soprano Emily Gallagher, the collaborative pianists that are involved in the productions of the Savannah Voice Festival are fabulous pianists.
1: They really are. We're very, very lucky to have wonderful pianists who we have working with us during the festival.
0: And that's something that people who love vocal music and love seeing vocal musicians are blessed with here in Savannah, because we have another large vocal event that occurs every year, and that's called the American Traditions Competition,
1: Yes.
0: which is a, you mentioned your love of American music, and that is all American music. Everything has to be done with someone from the US. And we have three collaborative pianists who work with that festival as well. And there's some overlap between the two festivals. That is also a marvelous time to see the skills of a collaborative pianist.
1: Oh, it definitely is. I mean, in the American Traditions competition, which this past year, the winner of the Voice Award, Liz Baldwin, she has to sing a whole range of styles of music for that competition. But the pianist also needs to be able to understand and interpret all those different styles. So, singer and pianist together both need to have a deep understanding of the repertoire and the way that you modify your playing, modify your singing, depending on the genre that you are in that moment.
0: And actually, it was after your concert of the homecoming this year. There were two issues there. One was the coordinator of the program, the developer of the program, couldn't be there for the program, and that's Justin Havard. So they substituted a local collaborative pianist, Asaf Gleisner. It was funny because in that program, it was listed as Asaf Gleisner, comma, piano. He was sort of eagerly anticipated because they have a great piano in that hall too. He was anticipating that, but he did everything from a keyboard. And
1: Yes.
0: so I know Asaf very well. So I went up to him afterward and said, "I need a refund here because it clearly says Asaf Gleisner piano, and you did everything on that keyboard."
1: Yes, I mean, Asaf is an incredibly talented pianist. And also, as I mentioned, I don't have the opportunity to perform music of the Great American Songbook, music that has more of a jazz style to it, as frequently as I would like to, because I'm doing more work in classical music, and so it's always such a treat to be able to perform the homecoming concerts. And saying that, I also don't get to work with jazz pianists that much. And so getting to collaborate with Asaf and to hear him play and improvise was just so incredible because he is so incredibly talented as a jazz pianist. And just hearing him vamp along with the band and the way that they all just worked together and created from their lead sheet just beautiful interludes and accompaniments throughout the entire concert was so fun.
0: Well, and to me, that is a shame that you don't get to do this more often, because the fact that you're one of the opera singers who can modify your voice to fit beautifully with, I'm sure, musical theater, as well as the Great American Songbook.
1: Yes, and I would say that I'm hopeful that as time goes on, I will have the opportunity to do more of both. And I would say that based on my own experiences, I see greater acceptance from the classical music community to say, like, yes, people can do more than one thing. Because I feel like for a long time, there was this feeling that if you were an opera singer, you were just an opera singer and you could do nothing else. And that is something that I think is a huge mission of the Havana Voice Festival that they live up to, which is that this is about the whole voice. And the whole voice means that you are singing in different styles of music. And I know that in the past that the festival has done things with a rock band and they do operas and they do their Broadway concert, they do their sacred concert, and saying that as a singer, you need to be able to use your whole voice, your whole artistry, and not find yourself squished into a box of a genre. And that is what makes the contemporary singer. The contemporary artist needs to be able to wear many hats and do many different things. And so I'm hopeful that I'll get to continue doing many different things and sing in many different styles as my career continues.
0: And what do you mean by the whole voice? What is different between singing opera and singing the Great American Songbook?
1: So I would say for myself, like if I'm thinking about it, when I sing something with a microphone, I do change how I'm singing than when I'm singing opera. And so my voice is naturally quite loud. And if I'm singing something from the Great American Songbook, like I sang Blue Skies with a microphone this summer, what it feels like to me internally is it feels like I'm singing with like a quarter of my voice. It feels like I'm not sending as much air as I possibly could. I'm not using as much air pressure. And I'm singing with a quarter of my voice because I'm singing into the microphone. And that is what the style calls for. Whereas if I were to sing that style and sing an aria using those same techniques and that same thought process, the aria would come out sounding breathy and too quiet and would sound wrong stylistically. And so the thing is that our voices are very flexible. We can do many different things with them. And it's about understanding what is common practice in that style. I mean, the same thing for pianists as well. So like if you are playing a piece and it's a classical piece of music, you're going to play everything on the page as written. If it's a jazz number, you're going to swing the eighth notes. Maybe you will improvise a little bit, whereas you wouldn't improvise necessarily if you were doing a piece of classical music. But that being said, you do. And that's something that people forget, because if you think about cadenzas are very similar to what you would call improvisation in jazz. Granted, it's on a smaller scale, and today people tend to write out their cadenzas and they don't change their cadenzas every time they do them in classical music. But the tradition was that you would make up a cadenza every night when you were performing a lead role on the operatic stage. And so the tradition of improvising is there in classical music. People sort of forget that sometimes, or move away from it because they're scared. They're scared to improvise on the spot, and they're like, "I'll just write out the cadenza for myself."
0: Yeah, the story goes that with Chopin wrote his preludes basically for those pianists who could not improvise, because mm-hmm. it was the standard in his time to improvise, and so he wrote these preludes, which have a very improvisatory feel.
1: Yes.
0: That for those who could not improvise. And then always within the manuscript itself, there were times when they could improvise. And so these were written so that you could have the non-improviser just play it, the person who had some feeling about improvisation play the basic prelude, but then improvise on it. And then those who could improvise really well, don't bother with the preludes.
1: Yes, I'm trying to get better at improvising myself in two different ways right now. So I'm taking improv classes with the Upright Citizens Brigade, which is, I mean, those are comedic improv and dramatic improv, just in terms of a stage sense, not with music. But they actually also have a musical improv class that I am planning to take in their next semester, which I'm really looking forward to. And so if you haven't seen improvised musical theater, I highly recommend that you check it out. It is so incredibly impressive. Basically, the singers are there. The way with any improv show, you get a word from the audience, and then you go. And you create an original musical on the spot with a one word inspiration. And this is something that I really have been very interested in doing, because coming from a classical background, there's a lot of emphasis placed on understanding the theory behind what you're singing and reading the music and singing what's on the page. And so because of that, I feel like a lot of people who have degrees from a classical background feel very limited and feel uncomfortable improvising in musical styles. And so the reason why I want to take this musical improv class is to become more comfortable with improvising as a singer.
0: Well, you mentioned too, when I ask about going from opera to the Great American Songbook, about the level of the voice and the intensity of the voice, that you're singing like a quarter of your voice. But the other thing that I've noticed a lot is the skillful person who moves between genres also changes technique dramatically. And the person who doesn't seems to not be able to do that. For instance, Great American Songbook songs, you don't use a lot of vibrato.
1: Yes, and that all relates back to the breath. If you are sending the breath at a slower speed, or if you're sending at a faster speed, you're adjusting how the vibrato is sounding in your voice. And yeah, so that is something that is definitely technique-wise, you're going to be changing between those different styles. And staying stuck in one style and saying like, no, this is just what my voice sounds like, leads to something sounding stylistically incorrect.
0: And that actually is, I think, one of the greatest challenges that faces opera singers, very classically trained opera singers, in something like the American Traditions competition. Because, at least to my ear, they have a very hard time adapting to the other styles effectively.
1: And I would say what's really challenging about the American Traditions competition is the fact that you have to do it all back to back. Because I know for myself, because sometimes I'll sing a musical theater piece in my audition. I really prefer it if I get to sing it at the beginning, which almost never happens. It's always at the end, because I want to hear the arias first. Because I sometimes find it harder if I've been singing classically to then on 2 seconds notice switch into another style, because I will warm up differently if I'm singing in a jazzier, more musical theater style than in an operatic style. And so with that competition, you are having very quick turnaround between everything. And so you don't have a chance to really like reset your mindset. I think it was Audra McDonald, or it might have been Kelly O'Hara, who was talking about how they find that they have to take an entire day to like reset their brain for like what style of music they're singing in. Because otherwise your voice is going to slip back into the habits of what you've practiced the most. And so if you are practicing as an opera singer and doing that most of the time, you're going to slip into the habits of how you sing classically if you are getting tired when you're singing musical theater.
0: And the reverse drives me up a wall too, because of the fact that I don't get, this is all about me, but I don't get enough opera at the ATC, at the American Traditions. And what I'd like to see in Savannah is more American opera, because American opera, as we talked about with Minute to Midnight, American composers have a lot to offer in terms of classical music opera.
1: I've been thinking about this a lot since I heard a comment about this recently. So when I was at the Opera America Conference in June, Missy Mazzoli, who is a very well-known American composer, I would say probably most famous for Breaking the Waves, she mentioned on a panel that she thinks that every opera company in the United States should have a composer in residence, because it's a very easy thing to do and it promotes American opera at your company. And I immediately thought of the fact that the Savannah Voice Festival has a composer in residence. And I seriously can't think of another company off of my head that has one and has such a wonderful composer in residence, and they actually produce their work regularly. So I think that's a huge benefit that the festival has, and for the Savannah community, is to have a composer in residence and to have that exposure to contemporary American opera.
0: Tonight, I have an encore of my conversation with soprano Emily Gallagher. And Emily has performed many times here in Savannah as part of the Savannah Voice Festival, and she works with the Savannah Voice Festival as well. So I want to thank you so very much, Emily, for being on the show tonight.
1: Thank you so much. It was wonderful speaking with you.
0: This has been another edition of Music Local and Sustainable, and I've been your host, Dave Lake. Save this time for another show next week.

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Let's play.

King Curtis on WRUU Savannah. Good evening, and welcome once again to Theme Stream. My name is Rob. I'll be with you for the rest of this hour. It's the International Day of Play tomorrow, on the 11th. Got some information about that on the playlist page. The theme for this year is Protect Play, Protect Childhood. So, glad to be here playing some things for you on the radio tonight. I'll come back to it, but don't often get to hear Dwayne Allman playing the electric sitar, but you did on that number. But we start off our show this evening with the Apples in Stereo from 2007. New Magnetic Wonder was the album, and they kicked it off with Play Tough. Then the Beastie Boys with Santigold, a song that they wrote together called Don't Play No Game That I Can't Win, off Beastie's final album, basically. Hot Sauce Committee Part 2 in 2011. Prince from Sign of the Times, Play in the Sunshine. Beach Boys, a song that was recorded back in October of 69, originally for the Sunflower album, but not used. They thought about using it again later on a couple of different 1970s albums, but it never saw release until the Good Vibrations box set in 93, I think. At that point it was titled Games Two Can Play, but for some reason they shortened the title to just Two Can Play on this Feel Flows box, I don't have the box, but I have the two CD collection, Sunflower and Surf's Up Sessions, and that was written and sung by Brian. That came out in 2021, a new mix

sounds much improved from the one in the 90s. And we ended with Dwayne Allman doing some session work for King Curtis, track recorded February 19th, 1969 at Fame Recording Studios in Muscle Shoals. King Curtis on sax. Of course, it's Joe South's Games People Play, which Brian name-checked in the song right before it. King Curtis on sax, Dwayne on slide and electric sitar, and the Swampers. Roger Hawkins, David Hood, Barry Beckett, Jimmy Johnson. Let's continue, shall we, with our second set of playful songs. Start off with a pretty obscure band. Haven't been able to find out very much about, but I discovered them through a washed out record that used one of their tracks, their greatest song. But this is another one that's pretty good. From 1973, the Khalsa String Band, their self-titled album. And this is Child's Play, the Khalsa String Band on WRUU Theme Stream.

Baby, baby, baby, baby, baby, baby, baby, baby, baby, baby, baby, baby, baby, baby, baby, baby, baby, baby, baby, baby, baby, baby, baby, baby, baby, baby, baby, baby, baby, baby, baby, baby, baby, baby, baby, baby, baby, baby, baby, baby, baby, baby, baby, baby, baby, baby, baby, baby, baby, baby, baby, baby, baby, baby, baby, baby, baby, baby, baby, baby, baby, baby, baby, baby, baby, baby, baby, baby, baby, baby, baby, baby, baby, baby, baby, baby, baby, baby, baby, baby, baby, baby, baby, baby, baby, baby, baby, baby, baby, baby, baby, baby, baby, baby, baby, baby, baby, baby, baby, baby, baby, baby, baby, baby, baby, baby, baby, baby, baby, baby, baby, baby, baby, baby, baby, baby, baby, baby, baby, baby, baby, baby, baby, baby, baby, baby

0: Tammy Wynette on WRUU with her first number one country song from 1967. This is the theme stream that you're listening to. It's the International Day of Play, according to the United Nations, so playing some songs for you. Khalsa String Band from 1973 started us out with Child's Play. Look forward to playing their Song of Bliss, their real killer song for you. I gotta work that into a theme soon. After that, Chick Corea from the Return to Forever album, before they were a group called Return to Forever. It's a Chick solo album in 1972, recorded in February of that year. And we heard one of two vocal tracks on that, lyrics by Neville Potter. Of course, Flora Purim on the vocals. Ayrto on the drums, Joe Farrell on flutes, and Chicken Stanley, of course. Although he's credited on this as Stan Clark, which I had never seen before. What game shall we play today? After that, Elvis Presley from 1955 recording on the 1987 release The Sun Sessions CD. Elvis with Bill Black and Scotty Moore, recorded either December 54 or February 55th, released in April 55. Baby Let's Play House. Send that out to listener Lindsay from Savannah, but listening all the way from Vermont. But unlike Elvis, Tammy Wynette did not want to play house, and took that off compilation of hers I got from the library, and just learned today that that was her first number one country hit. Came out in July 67, and she even won a Grammy for it that year, written by Billy Sherrill and Glenn Sutton. Let's take a time out and be back to play more songs for you right after this.
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can find out the complete upcoming schedule of programs here on WRUU over at WRUU.org. Also a live playlist of everything you're hearing tonight, including a link to more info about the International Day of Play. Hope you'll join me again tomorrow evening at 8 for Proggy Notion, my other show. Right after Here It Is Tomorrow. Gonna continue, make sure we get this final set in with something from the Roy Ayers Ubiquity, a 1976 album Vibrations, a song Roy co-wrote with bass player William Allen and Edwin Birdsong. So makes me want to dig out my old Edwin Birdsong album and get that able to be played for you on the air soon. But we're going to hear Roy Ayers and Come Out and Play on WRUU Theme Stream.

Santana recorded live in London, December 76. Let the children play into Jugando, which apparently means playing. Closing out tonight's International Day of Play edition of Theme Stream. That was from the Moonflower album, a combination of live and studio tracks, came out in 77. Back before that, The Wedding Present. In 1992, The Wedding Present released one 7-inch single per month, and this was the A-side of the one from May of that year, May 4th, called Come Play With Me. Flip side was cover of Pleasant Valley Sunday. Prior to that, The Muffs from Blonder and Blonder, I think their second album, 1995, with Won't Come Out to Play. I was glad I got to see The Muffs about 8 years or so ago, not long before Kim Shattuck passed away. And we began that set with Roy Ayers' Ubiquity from 1976's Vibrations with Come Out and Play. Good Pride Month message there. Come out of the closet and play. Gonna leave you with a

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4: 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We'll see you there.

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She said, these are doors for your apartment, not mine.

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Last night, you were being rude with me.

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gets her foot trapped in one of those grates with a big gaps in. Droves of tourists in flip-flops just walk straight by. The community service officer just stares her right in the eyes. A feral dog sprays all over her new handbag. The sun goes down, she misses her school run.

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4: Hi, I'm Tim, the host of a show called Not Fade Away here on WRUU. 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

0: Please join me every Friday here at 12 o'clock p.m. for Parenting Room 101. The show is all about real conversations for real parents. I love bringing on guests to talk about the ups and downs of raising kids in today's world, everything from emotional wellness and communication to faith, family, and personal growth. 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
1: 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Because of you, we've been able to engage with the community at events like Juneteenth and Earth Day. 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

0: Women Heart Savannah, a local heart health support group, meets on the third Thursday of each month from 5:30 to 6:45 p.m. at the Chatham County Health Department Midtown Clinic at 1602 Drayton Street. 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The next meeting will be on Thursday, June 19th.
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0: As part of the Telfair Museum's Hashtag Art 912 gallery program, the Jepson Center is hosting an exhibition of the artwork of artist and Savannah native Julia Roland, entitled A Seat at the Table, from January 9th through December 6th, 2026. 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

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And yet it still feels mine. How could I have

0: Hello and welcome to Background Briefing, available 24/7 at backgroundbriefing.org. I'm Ian Masters, and today we'll look into a number of stories and issues in the news. We'll begin with Trump's determination to destroy American intelligence by placing an ignorant thug in charge of the Office of Director of National Intelligence, who will have access to all of the nation's secrets, which will be manipulated and weaponized against Trump's enemies, at the same time augmenting the larger project of stealing the next election. Joining us is Paul Piller, who served for 30 years as an analyst at the CIA, in which his last position was National Intelligence Officer for the Near East and South Asia. Previously, he served as the Chief of the Analytics Unit at the CIA's, covering portions of the Near East and the Persian Gulf in South Asia. He also headed the Assessments and Information Group of the Director of Central Intelligence's Counterterrorism Center and was Deputy Chief of that center. He's currently a non-resident senior fellow at the Center for Security Studies at Georgetown University and an associate fellow at the Geneva Center for Security Policy and a non-resident fellow at the Quincy Institute for Responsible Statecraft. His latest book is Beyond the Water's Edge: How Partisanship Corrupts U.S. Foreign Policy. And we'll discuss this article at Responsible Statecraft. Senate wants to force U.S. to share sensitive intel with Israel. Then we'll examine a new movement, the Common Sense Coalition, which is a broad bipartisan coalition of policy experts and former government officials who have issued a comprehensive indictment of President Trump's second term, calling it catastrophic for American democracy, national security, our economy, and the future of the planet. Joining us is Ira Shapiro, a lawyer, a longtime senior Senate staffer, and a former U.S. trade official. He spent 12 years in the United States Senate as counsel to the majority leader and in other senior positions where he played an important role in implementing the Foreign Intelligence Surveillance Act and the Senate Code of Ethics. He's the author of a trilogy of narrative histories about the Senate, starting with The Last Great Senate, Courage and Statesmanship in Times of Crisis, which was nominated for a Pulitzer Prize, and is the co-editor of the new book just out, Betrayed: America Didn't Vote for This. And before we begin, with Trump having bombed seven countries and started a war against Iran, while at home his ICE thugs terrorize and break up families, murdering American citizens in the process, the need to rid the country of the deeply unpopular Trump cacistocracy and his clown car cabinet could not be more urgent. But these crooks and criminals would do anything to stay in power as their billionaire buddies buy up the mainstream media and the mob boss intimidates Republican politicians. Only people power can beat money power, and we need all hands on deck as we continue to do our part delivering a daily public service, providing the facts and evidence to inform the majority of what they are up against and how to win back our country, our decency, and the respect of the community of nations. You can help save America's 250-year-old democracy by making a tax-deductible donation at backgroundbriefing.org/donate or at publictruthmedia.org. And thank you. And joining us now is Paul Piller, who served for 30 years as an analyst at the CIA, in which his last position was National Intelligence Officer for the Near East and South Asia. Previously, he served as Chief of the Analytics Units at the CIA, covering portions of the Near East, the Persian Gulf, and South Asia. He also headed the Assessments and Information Group of the Director of Central Intelligence's Counterterrorism Center and was Deputy Chief of that center. He's currently a non-resident senior fellow at the Center for Security Studies at Georgetown University, an associate fellow at the Geneva Center for Security Policy, and a non-resident fellow at the Quincy Institute for Responsible Statecraft. His latest book is Beyond the Water's Edge: How Partisanship Corrupts U.S. Foreign Policy. And he has an article at Responsible Statecraft: Senate Wants to Force U.S. to Share Sensitive Intel with Israel. Welcome to Background Briefing, Paul Piller.
1: Thank you, Ian. Nice to be with you.
0: Well, thanks for joining us, Paul. And the idea that the Senate wants to force the United States to share sensitive intelligence with Israel, which is in the NDAA put in there by Tom Cotton, who's the chair of the Senate Intelligence Committee, this is happening on top of what Steve Simon revealed, which is that the aid that the U.S. gives to Israel that came out of the Camp David Accords, that's now being transferred from the State Department's oversight to the Pentagon, which will virtually have no oversight. And then also Ben Freeman has done a report on how the US and Israeli militaries are being integrated, and all of this is happening at a time when we're told that there are tensions between Trump and Netanyahu. Whether that's kabuki theater or not, I'm not sure, but it strikes me as a little odd at a moment when the Defense Intelligence Agency tells us that Israel is ramping up its spying efforts on the United States to a hair-raising level. Here you have the United States Senate opening up the store of American secrets to Israel with basically no ability of anybody to oversee or stop it.
1: Well, all of the things that you just mentioned, including the defense integration measures that Steve and Ben wrote about, are part of a response, you know, by Israel and those who support its policies here in the United States to deal with what has been plummeting public support for Israel as reflected in opinion polls, particularly among self-identified Democrats, but it's not just the Democrats. And so what is going on is Netanyahu has said it's okay with him if the grant aid to Israel that has totaled over $300 billion, you know, since the creation of the Israeli state, that can be phased out. And so the Israelis will be relying more on these less visible, less salient means of keeping the United States tied to the Israelis. And that includes these measures of defense integration that won't be as visible as that State Department administered aid. And it now includes, if Mr. Cotton's proposal were to be adopted, the even less visible channel of intelligence cooperation. So that's basically the politics that go behind all of the things that you just mentioned.
0: Well, is this likely to become a fait accompli, Section 622 of the NDAA?
1: I think there's probably less resistance to it simply because it is less visible than, say, some of the things in the Defense Authorization Act that would be a separate matter and that have already gotten a little more attention than this intelligence provision would. And Ian, let me point out, I think as far as the intelligence part is concerned, to try to legislate in this way, not just with regard to Israel, but with regard to any foreign country, or I should say micromanage by Congress, a intelligence liaison relationship just doesn't really make much sense, because these relationships, which can get pretty complicated, and they are an important part of the U.S. intelligence business, they depend on a lot of things that are best handled by the intelligence officers themselves and their agencies, and not really by Congress, because it depends not only on the overall temperature of the political relationship between the United States and whatever state we're talking about, be it Israel or anyone else, but such things as, you know, exactly what are the information requirements that our intelligence officers are trying to fill? What is their estimate of a foreign intelligence service's ability and willingness to fill the gaps that we might not be able to fill ourselves? How might these exchanges of information figure into any intelligence cooperation, operational cooperation in the field that we have going? And of course, very important is, what does any sharing of information with a foreign service imply with regard to possibly compromising intelligence sources and methods? Those are all important things, and I don't think it's something that Congress can easily and effectively micromanage.
0: But is Tom Cotton essentially handing the Israelis an open door when they have been trying to find ways to get through that door illicitly through espionage, and as the DIA just reported, that their efforts to spy on the United States have ramped up enormously recently? They're particularly targeting the White House to find out who Trump is talking to and what his moves are in terms of Iran. So is that the picture? In other words, that Cotton is going to be handing them such a gift that they won't have to resort to the mess that they are apparently engaged in as we speak?
1: I think you describe it very well, Ian. It is opening a door to get information that they have been vigorously trying to get, not just recently, but for many years, through the clandestine means of espionage. And yes, and this is part of the traditional efforts of those who carry the Israelis' water in Washington. And Senator Cotton, in this case, is one of those people.
0: But if you go back and your article talks about this, that responsible statecraft, Senate wants to force U.S. to share sensitive intel with Israel. The Pollard case, where Israelis tried to make a hero out of this guy and Netanyahu welcomed him to Israel, but he was basically stealing incredibly important secrets from the NRO, the National Reconnaissance Office, of U.S. overheads, the technical abilities, which is massively valuable to the Russians. And apparently, Pollard did pass stuff on to the Russians, and in exchange for Moscow allowing Soviet Jews to emigrate to Israel. So the record is pretty bad on this, isn't it? I mean, China's probably the most active in terms of spying on America, but Israel's probably number two. Where would you rate them in terms of their spying on the US?
1: Well, you were talking about the Pollard case. Just in terms of the sheer volume and sensitivity of information, that I think might still rate as the number one case in terms of damage against the United States from a single spy and a single case of espionage. And just to be a little precise in terms of what was done with his stuff, I think it wasn't Pollard personally, but it appears the Israeli government, having gotten some of the secrets from Pollard from the United States, may have used that as trading material to pass on to the Soviets in order to get more Soviet Jews to be allowed to emigrate from what was the USSR. So, that gets to another danger that I address in the article, that is that of the Israeli government using information from the United States, whether it got acquired clandestinely, as in the case of the Pollard case, or if it were to become through that open door that Senator Cotton is trying to open. There is a real risk of that information being shared more with other governments with whom the Israelis are trying to do business and from whom they are trying to win favors, which could include Russia, it could include China, it could include other countries.
0: So, Paul, since you've served 30 years as an analyst at the CIA and your last position was National Intelligence Officer for the Near East and South Asia, what do you make of Trump's appointment of this Bill Pulte, who's this kind of thuggish brat, comes out of from a wealthy family, even though they can't stand him? Nobody likes him. He's a horrible, stupid guy, and he's a total thug. And he used his position at Fannie Mae and Freddie Mac to gin up these mortgage cases against a lot of Trump's enemies. And obviously, Trump has decided to put him in charge of intelligence, the director of national intelligence. And Trump has promised that Pulte is just going to eviscerate intelligence. There'll be wholesale purges. So what are you hearing from the intelligence community in terms of what Pulte's about to do?
1: Well, it's an appalling appointment for exactly the reasons that you mentioned. And I think we can assume that just as Pulte apparently spent most of his working days at the finance agency trying to scour material from Fannie Mae and Freddie Mac that could possibly be input to a contrived mortgage fraud case against Trump's political adversaries, that now he will have, if he is the acting DNI, access not just to Fannie Mae and Freddie Mac mortgage records, but also, the whole panoply of U.S. secrets that are acquired by the U.S. intelligence agencies, and to use that to scour through it to try to find anything potentially embarrassing to anyone who has annoyed Donald Trump. And we should point out, this has, of course, been the subject of a lot of expressed concern among Democrats as well as Republicans on the Hill. And some of the Democrats in particular and Republicans are balking now at the extension of the Foreign Intelligence Surveillance Act provision that involves warrantless wiretapping. And in this case, it's not just a matter of using a threat not to approve of legislation as a way of expressing disapproval for an appointment. There's a real substantive connection here, because if the FISA powers are extended, that would be that much more potential information about U.S. persons that Pulte could get his hands on as acting DNI.
0: So is he out to destroy the DNI? Because even Cotton, who we've been talking about, who's the chair of the Senate Intelligence Committee, he's also talked about it being a bloated bureaucracy. Or are they going to go after the broader intelligence community, which is, 18 different agencies?
1: Well, we ought to be careful not to conflate a couple of different things. One is the, terrible abuses and weaponization of agencies in general that the Pulte appointment represents. There's a larger issue that has existed ever since the office of the DNI was created, amid the recriminations after 9/11. I have never been a big supporter of that reorganization, and I think legitimate arguments can be made that there are better ways to organize the U.S. intelligence community. I'm not arguing for another reorganization now with all of the disruption that that would entail, but I think we need to keep that issue separate, and there are legitimate debates that can be made about it from the issue of weaponizing and abusing any agency, be it ODNI or the other intelligence agencies.
0: Well, but Trump apparently thinks he knows more than the intelligence community. And what we understand about the lead up to the war in the Gulf now that's got him trapped, obviously Netanyahu and David Bonnier, the head of Mossad, came to the White House and sold him on this war. Apparently the head of the CIA, Ratcliffe, did try to warn Trump that Netanyahu's been trying to get us to go to war on his behalf against Iran for decades. Apparently that fell on deaf ears. What's going on with Trump? Is it because he really thinks he knows more than intelligence agencies? Or is he just this ignorant guy who's the most powerful person in the world, who's just a reckless wrecking crew? I can't go on because I'm appalled at what's happening to this country.
1: It's been clear for some time that Trump has no use for expert input from the intelligence agencies or other parts of the national security bureaucracy. I mean, if you want to characterize it any way you want, he simply doesn't, whether he thinks he's the smartest person around or he simply has no use for bureaucracies and the so-called deep state, he's simply not using and only intends to abuse those agencies. I think in the case of the Iran war, I mean, that's a vivid demonstration of it. Some of the things that would happen, and in particular, the Iranian response of closing the Strait of Hormuz and all of the economic calamity that has resulted from that worldwide. I mean, that was one of the most mentioned, most analyzed contingencies that was likely to come from any full-scale war launched against Iran. It shouldn't have been a surprise to anyone, even those not in the intelligence community. And I have no doubt, that the analytic judgments that were offered from the community and from the CIA, made that quite clear that that was the kind of response that was likely to happen. But Trump apparently, feeling his oats from being able to grab Maduro from Venezuela without economic catastrophe so far, caused him just to brush off any such advice.
0: So just in the last couple of minutes then, Paul, some people have speculated that because Trump is so much in love with Putin and he's been so disdainful of Zelensky, and lately, Zelensky's offering the latest drone technology, which the Ukrainians are at the cutting edge of. This technology would save American lives in the Gulf in this current war. And even Hegseth wants it, as well as Driscoll, the head of the army, but Trump's stopping it. So what's going on with this guy? I mean, I find myself speculating whether or not he works for Putin as opposed to for the people of the United States.
1: Well, certainly his fondness for Russia and for Putin and for authoritarians in general has been quite clear. With regard to the, Russia and Ukraine issues, then it also involves the whole background of his second impeachment and how that figured, how Ukraine figured into that. And of course, his continuing accusations that the Russian interference on his behalf in the 2016 election was a so-called hoax. So there's all this personal political baggage for Trump that no doubt has been a major part of his foolish resistance to something like what you mentioned, taking advantage of the Ukrainian advances in things like drone warfare.
0: So, just in closing, Paul, I find it ironic that everybody's been, in terms of the opposition to Trump, which is growing to a vast majority, have always been looking for the smoking gun, the silver bullet, whatever's going to end this nightmare, whether it's the exposure of his ties to Epstein or whatever. But it looks, ironically, as if the Iranian regime, as disgusting as it is,

0: do seem to be making more of an impact than some of the other scandalous things that were brushed aside in the past. So I would only go so far as to say, I don't know if we're at a turning point, but the war has perhaps brought us closer to a potential one.
1: Well, Paul Pillar, I thank you very much for joining us here today.
0: My pleasure, Ian.
1: And again, I've been speaking with Paul Pillar, who served for 30 years as an analyst at the CIA, in which his last position was National Intelligence Officer for the Near East and South Asia. He also was the chief of the analytics units at the CIA, covering portions of the Near East and the Persian Gulf and South Asia, and headed the Assessments and Information Group of the Directorate Center of Intelligence's Counterterrorism Center. He's currently a non-resident senior fellow at the Center for Security Studies at Georgetown University, associate fellow at the Geneva Center for Security Policy, and a non-resident fellow at the Quincy Institute for Responsible Statecraft. His latest book is Beyond the Water's Edge, How Partisanship Corrupts U.S. Foreign Policy. And he has an article at Responsible Statecraft, Senate Wants to Force U.S. to Share Sensitive Intel with Israel. We're going to take a brief station break. We're back examining a new movement, the Common Sense Coalition, which is a broad bipartisan coalition of policy experts and former government officials who have issued a comprehensive indictment of President Trump's second term, calling it catastrophic for American democracy, national security, our economy, and the future of the planet.

0: know what you'll do.
1: Welcome back. I'm Ian Masters, and this is Background Briefing, available 24/7 at backgroundbriefing.org. And joining us now is Ira Shapiro, who's a lawyer, longtime senior Senate staffer, and a former U.S. trade official. He spent 12 years in the United States Senate as counsel to the majority leader and in other senior positions where he played an important role in implementing the Foreign Intelligence Surveillance Act and the Senate Code of Ethics. He's the author of a trilogy of narrative histories about the Senate, starting with The Last Great Senate, Courage and Statesmanship in Times of Crisis, which was nominated for a Pulitzer Prize. And he's the co-editor of a new book just out, Betrayed, America Didn't Vote for This. Welcome to Background Briefing, Ira Shapiro.
2: Thank you, Ian. It's good to be back with you.
1: Likewise, Ira. And of course, together with this new book, Betrayed, America Didn't Vote for This, a coalition has been formed, the Common Sense Coalition, which is a bipartisan broad coalition of policy experts and former government officials. So there's more to this than just a book. But let's start out with, if you don't mind, going back to the very beginning, which is back in 2016, when Trump ran. A massive fraud has been inflicted upon the American people. And back when he started, Trump wasn't even serious about running for the presidency. He was out to improve the Trump brand, and it was almost a lark. But unbelievably, he got elected. He was a reality TV guy. That's all he knew, a failed businessman whose reputation as a great businessman was entirely manufactured by a television show, The Apprentice. And ever since then, we have been victims of this fraud. So how did it happen? How has it taken so long for the American people to wake up to how much they've been conned? And by the way, you know, the Republican who ran for the presidency before Trump, Mitt Romney, went public at the time in 2016 when Trump was running and warned. He said, this guy is a con man. He's a fraud. His promises are as worthless as a diploma from Trump University. And yet, not only did he get elected, he got elected twice. So why did it take so long?
2: Well, when you ask why did it take so long, Ian, that assumes that it's over now, which I don't assume. But look, I think many people have thought about what happened, and a lot of things had to go wrong to get us to this point.

0: think Trump's initial election occurred because of essentially his outsider celebrity status. He was actually a very unique celebrity, and he was running against his brilliant political move was to conduct a hostile takeover, essentially, of the Republican Party, rather than run as an independent or something like that. And as a celebrity outsider, he was able to get the nomination originally, and then he was able to win the election despite losing the popular vote, largely because of Jim Comey's contribution at the end when he reopened the file against Hillary Clinton. But look, that was a long time ago. And what we tried to do in our book was essentially ask this question. Now that he's come back to win a narrow but decisive victory, what's happened to the country in the 16 months, say, since he became president again? And our assessment in this book that we have put out by policy scholars and others is that there's no precedent in our history for this kind of presidency, for this authoritarian blitz, number one. No precedent for that. And number two, there's no precedent for the amount of damage that's been inflicted on our country in a little more than a year. If you had elected an enemy of the people to be president, he couldn't have done any more damage than President Trump and his administration have done. So there's obviously long history, and people debate that for a long time, but we've been focused on the damage caused by this second presidency and how to stop it.
1: Well, obviously, the point's well taken, Ira, because I think the worst is yet to happen. This is a guy that's already demonstrated his contempt for democracy when he tried to stage a coup after he lost the 2020 elections. And he is busy planning on a coup to make sure that the Republicans don't get wiped out in November, which all the polls indicate they should. So I think the real battle is just beginning, and I don't count him out because he's absolutely ruthless and lawless, and it's pretty clear what his agenda is. So we've got the battle's not over, and I would argue the battle is just beginning.
0: Well, I agree with your concern. Frankly, I'm very worried about the efforts that Trump and the Republicans will make to try to steal the elections in the midterm elections, either by various forms of change in election law or simply thinking about and declaring a national emergency on some bogus charges. The interesting thing about Trump has always been how public he is in what he intends to do. And to me, that the fact that he clearly states, well, we ought to federalize the elections, we ought to do, we ought to get rid of mail-in voting, we ought to redistrict, et cetera, do anything we can. That transparency puts onto all of us the obligation to find ways to stop it. And this is not, there's nothing secret going on here. This is pretty blatant and out in the open.
1: So, Ira, when you were mentioning back in 2016 how he did a hostile takeover of the Republican Party in a reality TV debates, he knocked everybody off the island. He was obviously more skilled, and he was an outsider. And I think the American people were hungry for a different kind of politics or a different kind of politician. But at this point, it's so clear that Trump is a mafia boss who has intimidated the Republican Party into submission. And if you buck him, he'll primary you. And there's a whole bunch of corpses in his wake. political dead man walking. So if he goes ahead with Pulte, this idiot that he's got in charge of intelligence, and tries to come up with ways to nullify the votes, and he's already, as you say, he's already said what he's going to do. There's no secrets about it. If he does this, will the Republicans go along with him out of self-interest, in the sense that they'll be reelected even if they lose? Or is there enough of them that would, you know, go along with the Democrats to try and stop this in the name of American democracy?
0: Well, their track record hasn't been very good yet. We can point to various instances where certain Republicans did stand up. Seven of them voted against to convict Trump in his second impeachment trial. But they generally, cowardice and desire to stay in office has been have been their principal influences. So we'll see what happens. From my standpoint, though, and the reason we titled the book Betrayed, America Didn't Vote for This, obviously there are many, many Trump opponents who, you know, been against him forever, as we have, but I believe that a vast number of the Trump voters didn't vote for this. That is to say, yeah, they voted for secure borders, and they voted for what they thought would be lower prices, and they voted for probably Trump's attacks on wokeness and DEI. They didn't vote for the rest of it. They didn't vote for the Iran war. They didn't vote to cover up the Epstein files. And you can go down the list. They actually didn't vote to destroy our medical research ecosystem. Most people actually think doing research on cancer and other diseases was a good idea. So I think that there is a chain. I think there is a chance that his sinking approval ratings are irreversible and reflect the fact that Americans are finally onto what Trump's about. Now, that doesn't eliminate the danger, as you would point out, and I would point out, the fact that he'll do what he can with what he's got in terms of support. And there's a lot of things he can do that will be extremely harmful. But there is reason to believe that the coalition, the broad consensus in the United States, can be built against this president.
1: Well, you're in the process of doing that, aren't you, with the Common Sense Coalition? In other words, as usual in our politics, we tend to want the man on a white horse to rescue us. And we thought that was the case with Obama. And Obama said, yes, we can. He didn't say, yes, I can. Yes, we can. So here we are hoping for a leader. And a lot of people were very excited about the young senator in Georgia. John Ossoff made a very powerful speech recently. But what you're doing, Ira, seems to make more sense, is that the coalition has to be a coalition of citizens. We can't wait around to be rescued by a leader. We all have to pitch in, right? This is all hands on deck, isn't it?
0: No, I think that's right, Ian. And I sort of, look, I think that political competition will produce a very strong set of candidates for president in 2028, and hopefully an excellent nominee will materialize. But the amount of damage that can be done between now and then is potentially catastrophic. So I think that you try to oppose Trump in all possible ways, and you try both to offer substance to the opponents that are already there, that we try to do in our book, but also to try to broaden the coalition by reaching out to others. And look, we're hardly the only people that thought about opposing Trump. I think I think Indivisible has done an extraordinary job of mobilizing citizen protests against Trump from the beginning of this term. And indeed, they go back, Leah Greenberg and Ezra Levin, I think, started Indivisible back in 2018. So we're trying to join our efforts with those opponents that are already there, but also trying to broaden the coalition. One thing I would add, that you have a good background in national security, and many of your listeners do as well. I'm struck by the fact that there are literally 1,800 former military, defense, and intelligence officials who have opposed this administration in public ways through two organizations. So this is not just, you know, liberal Democrats. These are people who have served the country, don't have any party affiliation, and are terribly concerned that this administration is destroying our national security position.
1: But in terms of no kings, Ira, in many ways, talking about Trump having pretensions to be king, going back to the Mad King who the American Revolution ousted, he's obviously aggrandizing himself with monuments and all of that stuff. But I think that pales before the criminality and corruption that he represents. That's why I mentioned John Ossoff, because he was focusing so much on that. So it seems to me that your coalition with people that have built this government and have watched Trump destroy it, including, you know, the former head of USAID, which was the first casualty. I mean, you know, here we are in the Persian Gulf using our hard power, the most powerful military in the world, which is not working, and the soft power, which was one of the most powerful tools of all, and arguably the Cold War ended because of soft power, because of rock and roll and blue jeans, not all the missiles that we were pointing at Russia or the Soviet Union. So that, to me, was the first crime, getting rid of USAID, and it's just gotten worse and worse since then. And the damage is so manifest across the board. The attack on education, on science, on health,
0: yes,
1: on diplomacy, even on our military, and we could go through the list, and you have. You've got all this list of prominent people who have worked in government in all of these various areas, including climate as well, which is probably the greatest crime of all, how Trump has reversed all efforts to deal with global warming. So it's all there in our face. And as I say, my sense is that maybe what the public are going to start responding to, as they have to pay so much extra for food and gas, is how much him and his family are literally stealing. He was never a billionaire. He was a phony wannabe billionaire. But in this second term, him and his family have become real billionaires, largely with phony tokens like crypto, but nevertheless, they've been able to, you know.
0: No, they've done an amazing job. I think the best estimates are that he's $4 billion wealthier than he was when he came back to the White House. So, but I do think that part of this is, part of our message is, you didn't vote for this. This presidency isn't about anything he's doing for you. This is about his self-glorification, his corruption, and his wealth. And I think people are starting to get it, but we have to keep hammering away at the message.
1: Well, what do we do, though, about the fact that there's a whole part of the country that's in a bubble of delusion because of Fox News and AON and Newsmax, who literally put out total propaganda, just like Putin does, to hold on to power in Russia? where it's completely Orwellian. The latest example is when Trump was booed in New York at the Knicks game. Fox has managed to say it didn't happen. I mean, how do you peel those people, or how do you get into that bubble of delusion where they're hermetically sealed by Fox and right-wing media? Is it just the hope that reality will intrude? Because, you know, we have a reality TV president who now is facing reality in the Persian Gulf, and it may bring him down. But I'm not sure.
0: Well,
1: go ahead.
0: No, I know. Look, we've all wondered about it. And this has been a cult of personality of a sort we've never seen before. And Fox News has had a big part in this. On the other hand, when Tucker Carlson or Marjorie Taylor Greene or Thomas Massey, people who are very strong MAGA Republicans, when they start breaking with Trump, that makes a difference. When people look at the pledge to open up the Epstein files and see that that Trump's administration is avoiding that, that makes a difference to them. When the one thing many of them were sure of, was that Trump wasn't going to get us into any open-ended foreign wars, and yet now they're confronted with this Iran war. I don't think you have to think about the fact we're never going to get 100% of the people, but it makes a big difference whether Trump has 45% support or he sinks down to 30 or 25% support. And I think that's a realistic thing to see happen.
1: Well, is there, though, a moral argument? Because you would think that Epstein...
0: There's a profound moral argument, no question.
1: Well, but not just a moral argument on the broader sense about this wrecking crew and what they're doing to the United States and our position in the world. But in terms of personal morality, it's pretty clear that Trump is a pretty despicable human being. And he's full of hate, and he's also had a lifelong sense of immunity and privilege. And Roy Cohn was his mentor. He hung out with the mob. He has this attitude that I'm a mob boss. He admires kleptocrats and thugs and murderers like Putin and other dictators. But the ties to Epstein, the fact that they were best friends for 10 years at least, and the efforts that they're going through to suppress all that information in those files. 3 million are being held back by Todd Blanche. Cash Patel, another one of his lackeys, purged so much of the stuff even before it went to the DOJ. So is that possible, that people will finally learn about what a depraved human being Donald Trump is?
0: Well, look, who knows? Who knows what... I take the position, some people have argued over time, like in Democratic circles, some people would say, look, you have to focus on affordability. That's what matters to people. Healthcare matters to people. This other stuff doesn't matter. I think it all matters. I think different things matter to different people. There are some people in the country who were outraged by the destruction of the East Wing of the White House, or Trump putting his name on the Kennedy Center. There are other people who were appalled that he picks a fight with the Pope. You know, who does he think he is? I mean, you know, or the picture of him in sort of looking like Jesus Christ. So different things matter to different people. From our standpoint, we tried to focus on the damage that's being done across the board to the foundations of American democracy, but also to the foundations of our economic strength. I mean, we had the most successful collaboration between universities and researchers and the government which produced great progress and against cancer, various forms of cancer. And Trump and RFK and the others have undermined it. Those kind of things, there's not a family in the country that doesn't care about cancer prevention. So we try to hit a lot of things, and different things matter to different people.
1: Well, in terms of people in the Fox News bubble being immune to facts and information and essentially kept in a bubble of propaganda, there is also the rest of the press. And you can see how Trump, he obviously likes being on camera. So he makes himself accessible to the press. But when anybody ever asks him a real question, he insults them, particularly the women. And he had a meltdown on the weekend on Meet the Press and walked off the set. But what was going on there was, for the first time, it seemed, he was actually being pressed by a journalist, you know, who wasn't going to accept his blizzard of lies. So is that an opening, do you think, Ira? Is there any way that the press, the White House press corps, could sort of coalesce? And he's obviously stacked it a lot with the sycophants from the far right. But the so-called legacy media people, if they could somehow work together and keep, you know, holding this guy to account, because he doesn't answer questions. He likes to be on camera, but he doesn't answer questions. He lies absolutely shamelessly, and he lies like he breathes. But Kristen Welker did actually pull him over. You can see what happens when you pull him over. He just absolutely collapses and goes crazy. And so I thought maybe there's an opening there.
0: I think everything helps. I think everyone should contribute and make the effort in the way they can. Christian Welker and others in the White House press can do things that I can't do, or my collaborators in the book can't do. And we try to make our arguments in different ways. Everything helps. I think that I have a theory that most people don't agree with yet. But I believe that this most divisive president, most divisive ever, will ultimately unify the country in broad opposition to him. I think broad opposition will be registered in 26 elections and in the 2028 elections. And I think that he will be discredited in history as well. But everything helps.
1: And when you've got these rising stars in terms of Mandani, and a lot of attention, of course, in Maine on Graham Platner, how effective do you think these arguments that are coming from the ones that are getting the most of the political excitement in terms of basically, you know, questioning the fundamentals of our democracy and asking whether or not we have become a plutocracy, because the Supreme Court does seem to be captured by the plutocrats, and Trump is a wannabe plutocrat. Do you think that that's a powerful argument, along with, you know, we talked about no kings earlier. Well, you know, our kings are a bunch of plutocratic princelings that seem to have inordinate power and are willing to pay enormous amounts of money to keep Trump in power. After all, in the last election, the richest man in the world, Elon Musk, spent something like $300 million to get the Republicans elected. And I'm sure they're happy to be paid off again.
0: Well, I think that the amount of inequality in this country, which was serious before Trump, has only gotten much worse. Economic inequality and political inequality are at unacceptable levels. It is creating a backlash that will fuel, I believe, reformers and democratic victories in the future. It's a totally unacceptable system. I mean, a system that we have, that we've had in campaign finance since the terrible Citizens United decision, which has only gotten worse since Elon Musk and others have gotten into the political system. So I do think there's going to be a powerful reaction against it. And the question is, who can tap into this in the most effective ways? I think that we've heard excitement about John Ossoff. It's too early for me to tell what's going to happen. I think for the moment, I'm just focused on trying to do what can be done to identify and combat the damage now in various ways.
1: Well, we've seen out here in California our money pouring in to a political campaign. We had a billionaire who actually was quite progressive, the most progressive candidate available. But even after spending a ton of money, a couple hundred million, he wasn't able to get into the runoff. So where do you think the alignment is, or the array of forces, if you will, money power on one side and people power on another?
0: Well, I think people power will prevail, and I think it has to prevail. Otherwise, we won't have any vestige. Well, look, I sometimes say, when asked why our group came together, and it's been pointed out that they're mostly old people. And when I say, basically, look, we're in it for our grandchildren, essentially. I'd like to preserve some semblance of the country that we grew up in. And we're watching our democracy being destroyed before our eyes. And so that's not acceptable. Now, what comes out of this, and whose message is most effective? We've got progressive candidates like Mayor Mandami, who's been terrifically effective as a politician. On the other hand, Abigail Spanberger and Mikey Sherrill in Virginia and New Jersey, with their national security backgrounds, did very well, as did Alyssa Slotkin in Michigan. So there's a range of talent in the Democratic Party. We also have to overcome the fact that the party itself has been pretty ineffective in a lot of ways and produced, by and large, a debacle in 2024 that allowed Trump to get back into office. So a lot of people are frustrated with the Democratic Party. I think that once we have a political competition and nominee in 2028 emerges, that frustration with the party will be a thing of the past, and it'll be about who's got the vision for the future and who taps into the public sentiment in the most effective way.
1: Well, just in closing, Ira, given that Trump is deteriorating mentally and physically, he's not a well person mentally and physically, is it possible that J.D. Vance could be the president before we know it? And that would obviously please Peter Thiel.
0: I'm not able to speculate on that, Ian. I mean, I never really focus on Trump's health and deterioration, because that suggests that the presidency was somehow more acceptable at some other point. I mean, as far as I can see, the first presidency was terrible for the country, and the second one is vastly worse. So I don't speculate on much of on his health or anything like that. I'm focused on the damage. I will say that I don't believe that anyone, by 2028, I don't believe that anyone closely associated with Trump would be president or get elected president again. Not going to happen. The challenge for somebody like Marco Rubio is, can he somehow be Trump's Secretary of State and National Security Advisor and still have enough of an independent standing that he could be president or be elected president. And one thing I've learned about politics in the 21st century, it's hard to predict what's going to happen.
1: Well, Ira Shapiro, I thank you very much for joining us here, and I appreciate the work that you're doing with both this new book, Betrayed, America Didn't Vote for This, and the Common Sense Coalition.
0: And I will say, Ian, I urge people to read the book. We try to make it short, like Thomas Paine's historic pamphlet, although with more footnotes, but also priced it very low because we're trying to get readership. We're not trying to make money on it. So please read the book and join the effort.
1: And again, I've been speaking with Ira Shapiro, who's a lawyer, longtime senior Senate staffer, and a former U.S. trade official. He spent 12 years in the United States Senate as counsel to the Majority Leader and in other senior positions where he played an important role in implementing the Foreign Intelligence Surveillance Act and the Senate Code of Ethics. He's the author of a trilogy of narrative histories about the Senate, starting with The Last Great Senate, Courage and Statesmanship in Times of Crisis, which was nominated for a Pulitzer Prize. And he's the co-editor of the new book just out, Betrayed, America Didn't Vote for This. And this has been Background Briefing. I'm Ian Masters, and I'd like to thank producers Graham Fitzgibbon and Asher Price. And if you've missed any of today's program and would like to explore our vast archives, you can visit us at backgroundbriefing.org, where we'll include extended interviews searchable by topic and have made it easy for you to sign up for the daily email updates that provide links to resources, articles, and books discussed on the program. 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

0: From New York and Sheffield, England, this is Democracy Now!
1: If we need to negotiate with bombs, we'll negotiate with bombs. And we're very good at it.
0: The U.S. is threatening to return to all-out war with Iran after 2 days of trading missile and drone strikes across the region. Have negotiations failed? We'll get the latest. Then it's the opening day of the FIFA World Cup, hosted across North America. Today's opener is in Mexico.
2: This has been one of the most expensive World Cups in history, with tickets that are practically inaccessible to the working class population here in the country. And on top of that, there are social movements, teachers, unions, protests in the street of Mexico, making demands in this moment where the world's attention is on the country.
0: We'll go to Mexico and to Philadelphia to talk about ISIS presence at the game and how immigrant communities in the U.S. are preparing for the games. And to Paris to speak to former professional soccer player Jules Boykoff, author of Red Card, the 2026 World Cup, Sports Washing and the FIFA Greed Machine. And finally, will Congress reauthorize a controversial part of the Foreign Intelligence Surveillance Act before it expires on Friday? We'll talk to Cindy Cohen of the Electronic Frontier Foundation. Her new book is called Privacy's Defender, My 30-Year Fight Against Digital Surveillance. All that and more coming up. Welcome to Democracy Now!, democracynow.org, the War and Peace Report. I'm Nermeen Sheikh in New York with Amy Goodman in Sheffield, England. The U.S. has struck Iran for a second day in a row, and President Trump is threatening more strikes as hopes for an imminent deal to end the war are fading. In retaliation, Iran said it launched missiles at the U.S. Fifth Fleet in Bahrain, as well as air bases in Kuwait and Jordan. Iran has also declared the complete closure of the Strait of Hormuz. Iran's foreign ministry says the U.S. strikes have rendered the ceasefire, quote, practically meaningless. On Wednesday, Defense Secretary Pete Hegseth threatened more strikes.
1: President Trump, he's willing to go back and fight as necessary, but has given Iran an open hand to make this deal. It's right there. They have that chance. They're choosing to play games. They're choosing to tap. If they want to tap, then the president will turn to the War Department. If we need to negotiate with bombs, we'll negotiate with bombs. And we're very good at it.
0: Hegseth was speaking during a visit to Guantanamo, the U.S. military base in Cuba. During his visit, Hegseth also said the Pentagon is, quote, postured for any possible contingency in Cuba, which is facing escalating threats from the Trump administration. A U.S. attack on a tanker off the coast of Oman has killed three Indian sailors. U.S. Central Command said the ship was targeted for attempting to transport oil from Iran in violation of the U.S. blockade. The U.N.'s International Maritime Organization condemned the U.S. strike. The father of one of the sailors spoke to a reporter in India after learning his son had been killed after being at sea for over 8 months.
3: We were informed that a bomb had been dropped on the ship. What information have you received? We were informed that my son...
0: India has summoned a senior U.S. diplomat to lodge a, quote, strong protest over the attack on the tanker. Amnesty International has accused Israel of ethnic cleansing as part of a, quote, brutal campaign to forcibly displace Palestinians and expand its control over land in the West Bank. Amnesty described the campaign as state-led and not just driven by rogue settlers. Amnesty is calling on nations to halt trade, cooperation, and investment relations that enable what it describes as Israel's, quote, unlawful occupation, apartheid, and ethnic cleansing. The Amnesty report was released on Wednesday, one day after Israeli settlers attacked the historic Christian village of Taiba in the West Bank. Settlers set fire to parts of the village and then attempted to block Palestinians from putting out the blazes. This is Father Bashar Fawadli, the parish priest of Taiba.
4: They forbidden us to arrive to the fire to turn it off. Arrive there, I want to make something very special for our people, to protect them. But we shooting three times, we arrived to the area. There is attacks by the settlers. and they also attacked our people. They stolen the phones and they attacked also the cars.
0: On Wednesday morning, the FBI conducted a number of raids in Michigan targeting eight pro-Palestinian activists who've been indicted on federal charges for allegedly threatening University of Michigan officials as part of a campaign to push the school to divest from Israel. The Michigan chapter of the Council on American-Islamic Relations condemned the arrests as an attempt to, quote, chill speech on campuses. In Northern Ireland, police in Belfast deployed water cannons to quell a second night of anti-immigration riots. 16 people were arrested, 12 police officers were injured. The unrest began earlier this week after an asylum seeker from Sudan was charged with attempted murder in a stabbing attack. In recent days, masked men have been seen attempting to burn families out of their homes. In one incident, four masked men reportedly chased a nurse of colour into the Ulster Hospital. Hilary Benn, the UK Northern Ireland secretary, condemned the violence as, quote, racist thuggery. Benn said a, quote, sense of terror and fear has spread among immigrant families in the area. U.S. inflation hit its highest level in 3 years. The consumer price index rose at an annual rate of 4.2% in May. Energy prices accounted for more than 60% of the monthly increase, driven by the U.S.-Israeli war on Iran, which has disrupted oil supplies through the Strait of Hormuz. Gas prices are now up more than 40% compared to a year ago. President Trump dismissed the latest inflation data.
5: Are you concerned, Mr. President, about the latest inflation number which came out this morning? Could that be a...
6: No, I love it. The numbers were great. You know what I really love? I love the inflation.
0: Senator Elizabeth Warren responded to Trump writing online, "So there you have it. President Trump loves that you're paying higher prices." A new report from New Jersey health inspectors finds bad employee hygiene, unclean surfaces, and poor food shortage at the ICE jail known as Delaney Hall in Newark, New Jersey. The report is based on an inspection of Delaney Hall last month when inspectors were only given access to food service areas. Immigrants detained at Delaney Hall have launched a hunger and labor strike to protest inhumane conditions and demand their release, while protesters gathered outside in support. Clashes have repeatedly broken out between demonstrators and ICE agents. On Monday, educator and YouTube star Ms. Rachel paid a visit to the children of parents detained at Delaney Hall. On Wednesday, Ms. Rachel delivered over 500 packets of letters and pictures from immigrants detained at the ICE jail in Dilley, Texas, to Congress members, as well as a letter from herself urging Congress to end family detention and separation. This is Ms. Rachel.
7: I wanted to let you know that I'm at the Capitol in Washington, D.C., and I have your words right here and your letters, and I'm delivering them to members of Congress because they need to hear your voices. Your voices are so valuable. You have human rights, and your rights should never be violated, and no child should ever be in detention, and we need to end family detention. And I'm sending you so much love, and I'm always going to stand with you.
0: A new report from the Government Accountability Office has found sweeping failures at Camp East Montana, which is the federal government's largest ICE jail located in Fort Bliss in El Paso, Texas. The facility holds up to 5,000 detainees. Among the violations detailed in the report, a security guard lost a loaded firearm inside the facility, immigrants with HIV and diabetes were left untreated, a contractor skipped required TB skin tests and instead used questionnaires. Detained immigrants were even offered cookies to clean their units. According to the GAO, the facility wasted up to $11.5 million of taxpayer funds during its first 2 weeks of operation last year. Back in March, Camp East Montana also faced a measles outbreak. U.S. measles cases have now topped 2,000 for the second straight year, but experts think the real number is about three times higher. The CDC confirmed cases across 38 states and Washington, D.C., with the majority among children and teenagers. About 92% of cases involve people who are unvaccinated or whose vaccination status is unknown. A poll by the Kaiser Family Foundation found that 20% of adults believe the false claim that the measles vaccine is more dangerous than the disease itself. This comes as the New York Times reports Health and Human Services Secretary Robert F. Kennedy Jr. has demonstrated little interest in managing his sprawling department as he focuses on food and vaccine policies. The report says Kennedy rarely attends weekly meetings held by the chiefs of HHS's 13 operating divisions. When he does attend, according to colleagues who spoke with the Times, he often appears disengaged and spends the time scrolling on his phone. And those are some of the headlines. This is Democracy Now!, democracynow.org, The War and Peace Report. I'm Nermeen Sheikh in New York.
8: And I am Amy Goodman in Sheffield, England, where the documentary about Democracy Now! Steal the Story, Please! Is screening at the Sheffield Doc Fest. It'll screen next week at Docs Ireland in Belfast. We welcome all of our viewers and listeners around the world.
0: The U.S. has struck Iran for a second day in a row, and President Trump is threatening more strikes as hopes for an immediate peace deal are fading. In retaliation, Iran has claimed it launched missiles at the U.S. Fifth Fleet in Bahrain, as well as at air bases in Kuwait and Jordan. Iran has also declared the complete closure of the Strait of Hormuz, despite claims by the U.S. that it now effectively controls the strait. Iran's foreign ministry says the U.S. strikes have rendered the ceasefire, quote, practically meaningless. On Wednesday, Defense Secretary Pete Hegseth threatened more strikes.
1: President Trump, he's willing to go back and fight as necessary, but has given Iran an open hand to make this deal. It's right there. They have that chance. They're choosing to play games. They're choosing to tap. If they want to tap, then the president will turn to the War Department. If we need to negotiate with bombs, we'll negotiate with bombs.
8: Count me out.
1: And we're very good at it.
8: To talk about this and more, we go to Cambridge, Massachusetts, where we're joined by Rami Khoury, Palestinian-American journalist, distinguished public policy fellow at the American University of Beirut. He's also a non-resident senior fellow at the Arab Center, Washington, D.C. Rami, welcome back to Democracy Now! So you have Hegseth saying we need to negotiate with bombs, we will negotiate with bombs, and we are very good at it. Can you talk about the significance of what has happened? Can you really say negotiations have broken down? President Trump has said dozens of times that we're very near a deal.
9: Thank you for having me, Amy. The negotiations have not broken down. They've been going on almost nonstop for several months now. The Qataris are getting more involved, and the Pakistanis and others. The Americans have focused, as Hegseth said, have focused on the military side of things. And the military side of things is a huge stalemate. And the U.S. finds itself a bit in a corner. It can attack ferociously, as the Israelis can in Lebanon and throughout the region. But the military power of Israel and the U.S. has not achieved any of their serious political objectives. And this is a big a disappointment to them, an embarrassment to them. But they don't know to do. They're not negotiating seriously, and they just keep up the bravado of the attacks and the bombs and all that. I think the historic reality that before us is that Iran and Hezbollah have checked the U.S. and Israel in so many dimensions on the military side and forced them to come back to the negotiating table at some point and do a serious negotiations to address the underlying issues.
0: And Professor Khoury, I mean, if we could talk a little bit more about the negotiations. Trump, of course, had said that it would have to pay the price, Iran would have to pay the price for taking too long to negotiate a deal, saying Iran was, quote, playing us for suckers. The last time that Iran and the U.S. Spoke directly, I believe, was in April, but talks have been continuing through intermediaries. If you could say what it is we know about the status of the talks at the moment and whether there is any expectation that Iran and the U.S. will resume the talks they had in Islamabad in April.
9: Well, I don't think it makes a huge amount of difference if they're sitting in the same room or if they're negotiating through Pakistan, Qatar, and others. The important point is they're narrowing down the differences between them, and they're narrowing down the points that they can agree on. And they seem to, they almost had an agreement a couple of weeks ago to have a ceasefire, a full ceasefire for 60 days, and then negotiate the trickiest part, which is the nuclear issue. And maybe some of the money that the U.S. Is withholding and sanctions. There are issues that still have to be negotiated, but they both want to stop the war for sure. Netanyahu doesn't want to stop the war. They want to expand it, and they're doing that in Lebanon. So I think we're going to see this situation continue where the U.S. talks to the various negotiators, maybe sits with the Iranians again, which would be a good thing. But at the same time, the really big dynamic, the big issue now, is the relationship between Israel and the United States. Israel has made it clear that it's not going to do what the U.S. tells it. Trump says he's in charge. The fact is we don't know who's in charge. And if Israel is allowed to get away with continuing to attack Lebanon as it's doing, along with all the other stuff it's doing in Palestine, then this is a very bad sign for the whole Middle East. But these are all big issues, and none of them are clear. This is what's perplexing about this situation. And there's multiple war fronts, political, economic, sanctions, trade, aid, all kinds of different levels, different issues with different partners. And each of the actors, the Americans and Netanyahu and the Iranians, they're all playing to different audiences at the same time. It's extremely a multi-layered, multi-dimensional, and this is one of the things that makes it so hard. And nobody's in charge. Trump wants to give the impression that he's in charge, but clearly he's not. He doesn't know what to do. They don't know how to get out of this, and they don't know how to bring the rein in the Israelis. So I expect we're going to see a continuation of these tit-for-tat military strikes. It's fascinating that they each have hit each other. Israel, Hezbollah, Iran, and the U.S., they attack each other, do an attack, and then say, okay, we did it, and that's it. So these are not serious military assaults. What is serious is the total blockade on the Straits of Hormuz now, which is in place, and the Iranian announcement that they've created what they call a regional resistance belt with Yemen and Hezbollah and others all together working much more closely together. And of course, and remember that Iran attacked Israel because Israel attacked Beirut about a week ago. So that makes it even more complicated. And this is, again, the situation where the U.S. and the Israelis are not clear about how to resolve this. They've never faced an adversary like Iran, or a group of adversaries like Iran and its allies in the resistance belt.
8: You know, in a moment, Rami, we're going to be talking about the World Cup opening today. It's the first time a host country is at war with a participating country, right? The United States versus Iran. But before we go, I did want to ask you about those three Indian sailors who were killed when the U.S. struck a tanker in the Strait of Hormuz. And as you mentioned, Iranian news agency is saying Iran's going to shut it down tight, the Strait of Hormuz, and what this effect will have. But first, the sailors.
9: Well, the World Cup being hosted by the U.S., Mexico, and Canada, but the U.S. is getting most of the limelight, is a continuation of the kind of racist, militaristic, imperial attitude that the United States has adopted in the Middle East with the confrontation with Iran, with the Israeli, Lebanese, Palestinian confrontations. And they're showing the same thing with the World Cup, banning a very highly respected Somali referee, not allowing some of the coaches to come in or some of the players. This is typical imperial, racist, colonial behavior taken to a new stage. And most of the world is pretty much disgusted by this. But they just have to play along with it. They can't stop it. And in terms of what's going on in the Middle East, the ban on the closure of Hormuz, as the Iranians say they've done, will probably be reacted to. The U.S. will react to this, and they have their blockade of ships, and they're attacking. So they're attacking ships, as you mentioned, the three Indians who died, and this is a continuation again of the American attitude that we have a huge military, we can hit anybody anywhere in the world anytime we want, and they can. They have this incredible power, but they can't use that power yet. They haven't learned how to use their military power for constructive diplomatic purposes, and this is being proven once more in Iran, and the Iranians are replying not on military terms because they can't match the U.S. or Israel. But they're applying more on economic terms and spreading the pain to other countries in the region and hitting the U.S. wherever it has assets in the region.
0: We're going to have to leave it there. Rami Khoury, Palestinian-American journalist and distinguished public policy fellow at the American University of Beirut. He's also a non-resident senior fellow at the Arab Center, Washington, D.C. Coming up, we look at the start of the World Cup. Stay with us.

0: policies from the Trump administration, as well as the Football Federation, FIFA, are making the people's game more inaccessible than ever. There's already the most expensive World Cup in history, this is. And Trump's harsh immigration policies are having a chilling effect on the games. There are 39 countries that are under either a full or partial travel ban, four of which, Iran, Haiti, Cote d'Ivoire, the Ivory Coast, and Senegal, are expected to play in the World Cup. Earlier this week, New York City Mayor Zoran Mamdani commented on the mounting barriers faced by the World Cup fans and soccer players from countries facing Trump's travel ban and visa restrictions.
1: The World Cup is supposed to be a celebration of the world as a whole, and some of the decisions that we've seen been taken by the federal administration, be it the denial of visas for journalists from certain countries or the rejection of a visa for a coach of a team, as well as single-day visas for specific foreign national teams, this is anathema to what this tournament is supposed to be about. If we cannot even allow the players, the teams, and the journalists covering those teams to come into this city in this country, then it begs a larger question about our commitment to the spirit of this tournament.
2: On Wednesday, President Trump described the 2026 World Cup as the, quote, most successful World Cup they've had. He was later questioned by a journalist over the visa restrictions.
3: Some people are afraid that it's going to be harder and harder to get visas to come from outside. Can you
4: really we're working on it very closely to make sure the right people come into our country.
3: Right.
0: Among those affected are at least 15 officials and support staff for the Iranian team, forcing the team to train in Tijuana, Mexico, instead of in the U.S., and the Somali referee Omar Artan, who is denied entry into the United States. He was going to be the first Somali referee to officiate in a World Cup game, but there's this breaking news. Canada has invited him to referee in Canada for the World Cup. For more on all of this, we'll be joined by three guests as thousands of protesters are expected to disrupt the opening game of the World Cup in Mexico City. We'll be joined there by Jose Luis Canado Ceja of Dropsite News. And amidst rising fears of immigration raids in cities hosting the World Cup, we'll be joined from Philadelphia by Nalini Stamp of the Working Families Party and Our COPA. But first to Paris, France, where we're joined by Jules Boykoff, author of Red Card, the 2026 World Cup, Sports Washing, and the FIFA Greed Machine, as well as Kicking, a memoir about his former life as a professional soccer player. He represented the U.S. on the men's U23 national soccer team in international competition. Jules, welcome back to Democracy Now! Why don't you just introduce us to this first day of the game and the contradictions we see between the people's game and the massive sums people have to pay for tickets, the fact that it's the first time that a host country is at war with a participating country and the restrictions the U.S. has put on Iran. Lay it out for us.
5: The 2026 World Cup arrives wrapped in a paradox. On one hand, there will be more teams participating than ever before, 48 countries from around the world. On the other hand, this World Cup is shaping up to be one of extreme exclusion. Working class fans basically have no chance of buying a ticket to these games because of the exorbitant prices. You've got people from countries like Iran, Senegal, Cote d'Ivoire, Haiti, who have absolutely zero chance of getting a visa for this tournament. And you have people who have chosen not to come to the United States because they fear getting scooped up by immigration and customs enforcement. So this is a tournament that's supposed to bring the world together. But instead, what we're seeing in the lead up to this game is that you have a tournament of fear. You have a World Cup of exclusion and you have a World Cup of chaos. And the two main chaos agents to be aware of here are one, President Donald Trump of the United States. He has made it absolutely clear that this World Cup is key to his political legacy. And he's used sports to his political advantage more than any president in recent history.

0: history. The second culprit that's injecting chaos here is FIFA and its president, Gianni Infantino. FIFA has cranked up the prices for this, essentially putting it out of the reach of many ticket buyers, trying to squeegee as much money as possible out of world soccer fans around the world. And essentially, FIFA is treating Canada, Mexico, and the United States like its own private cash machine. And this has placed a real pall over this event that is supposed to be festive and happy. And it's also made this the most politically combustible World Cup in recent memory. And that's really saying something.
1: And Jules, this is the first World Cup to be held in the U.S. in 32 years. If you could explain how World Cup host countries are selected, and in this case, there are three, and also the fact of this ticket pricing, which is really, truly, as you said, exorbitant. Who sets the prices of the tickets?
0: Okay, so for starters, to get the World Cup, you have to put forth a bid. And you can access the bid that the United States, Canada, and Mexico put forth. And when you read it, it's all rainbows and unicorns and free transportation to people at these matches in the United States. Obviously, much has changed since then. And that's kind of an ingrained problem with these events, is that these bids come arrive with all sorts of promises that aren't actually delivered. In terms of the prices for tickets, there's two markets that to be aware of. The first one is controlled by FIFA entirely, and they're using something called dynamic pricing to assign value to these tickets. Dynamic kind of sounds nice, right? It's not nice if you're buying a ticket to the World Cup. That means they're trying to extract the maximum they can out of the ticket buyer. And that's why you're seeing for the World Cup final tickets in the range of like $11,000, whereas only 4 years earlier, the highest priced ticket for the final in Qatar was $1,600. On the secondary market, so when somebody buys a ticket and resells it, in the United States, there's no limit what they can charge. And FIFA loves this because FIFA snatches 15% from the seller and 15% from the buyer for every ticket sold. So I saw a ticket online recently going for $11 million. Now, I'm not saying they're going to sell that for that price, but if they did, FIFA would walk away with some $3.5 million for one ticket alone. And so if you think about the ticket pricing, it's a really good example of the FIFA greed machine in action.
2: Jules, also, if you can talk about the Iran team having to stay in Mexico and then in Tijuana, that's where they're training. President Sheinbaum has said that they can sleep there. And what deal was worked out with the United States, who said they can't stay in the United States? And also this Somali referee, the significance of him coming into Miami and being turned back. He ends up back in Mogadishu. And now the latest news, Canada says, oh, you can ref up here.
0: Yes, absolutely. Let's start with Omar Abdulkadir Artan, who was, in fact, excluded by the United States. And this was really a shame because it's too bad that the people didn't step up in this moment, other referees, and say, we're not going to referee matches unless our colleague is included. This is an award-winning referee who won the men's award for the entire continent of Africa. I would love for FIFA to have a stronger spine when it comes to these matters and stand up for this referee, because this is a horrific situation that we're dealing with. In terms of Iran, and by the way, if you have soccer fans cheering for a referee when they come back home, that's really saying something, I think. But then you have Iran right now, and this is just an epic fail on the part of the Trump administration, a strategic blunder in a major way. And here's what I mean by that. President Trump should be opening his arms wide to the players from Iran, because if you look at the recent history of Iran playing in international matches, you'll see that those Iranian players have taken the opportunity to do things that are critiques of their government at home. So, for example, the last World Cup in Qatar, you had Team Melli, as they're known, the Iranian team, not sing the national anthem in their opening match, thereby signaling to activists back home that they were on their side. More recently, the women's national team from Iran traveled to Australia, where two of them claimed political asylum, again, sending a message to people back home. And so this is a major own goal for the Trump administration, in addition to just being very much against the spirit of what this event is supposed to be.
1: So I'd like to bring in Jose Luis Granado Ceja. You're covering Latin America for Dropsite News and also the co-host of Soberania. If you could tell us, you are in Mexico City. The first match of the World Cup is happening there. If you could describe what the situation is on the ground and also talk about this. We spoke about it earlier with Jules. How much tickets cost there and the protests surrounding the cup?
3: So here in Mexico, the conversation has been, are these protests that are happening right now as we speak in the streets of Mexico City, which include a sit-down protest by a dissident teachers union called La Cente, or if they're going to affect the actual event? Now, the messaging from the government has been that no, everything is going to proceed as normal. There have been negotiations. Just yesterday, they were in closed-doors negotiations with the Secretary of the Interior, or La Secretaria de Gobernación, here in Mexico for 6 hours to try to reach an agreement. It's not clear as of yet. It's the morning of the opening match, and we still don't know. But of course, yes, here, you know, soccer is the most popular sport by far. And the people who love this sport are not going to be able to attend the games. They have been extraordinarily inaccessible to the population. And unfortunately, because also of these protests and maybe the Fan Fest, which is going to take place, the main one in the Zócalo. Anybody who's been to Mexico City knows this massive public square. There's a huge screen there, but right now it's totally it's surrounded by high fences in order to keep the demonstrators out. I think it's important to mention these demonstrations, of course, are legitimate. The protesters are highlighting the important issues. In the case of the teachers, they're asking for a repeal of a 2007 neoliberal law, which essentially privatized pensions in Mexico. They're also asking for wage increases. We've seen other collectives come together. The mothers of disappeared people have been protesting, trying to reach the stadium in the far south of the city. Other groups have been trying to use this occasion that the world's attention is on Mexico as the host, as one of the three hosts and the country that will have the opening match here, to highlight their issues. And I think it's a perfectly legitimate thing. The challenge, though, is that there are also reactionary forces. There are anti-popular groups who are trying to latch on to these protests, who are trying to create this scene as if there is chaos happening in Mexico. It's not the case. I did a little walk through downtown Mexico City to see how things are like. You know, things are calm. I happened to talk to many visitors who are here, who already have arrived here in Mexico to enjoy the festivities. And they all said that they're more than happy to take part in everything that's going to be available to them. They, of course, understand that there are social issues happening here in Mexico that are, you know, leading to these kinds of protests. But the expectation is that at least there will be a sense of calm, that there won't be disruptive events to affect the enjoyment of the opening match here in Mexico.
2: And Jose Luis, if you could also talk about the Mexican president, Claudia Sheinbaum's response, both to the protests of the teachers and the others and the indigenous people about the disappeared, using this as a moment to highlight that issue, and President Sheinbaum's solidarity with the Iranian team and the deal that was worked out that they could train in Tijuana.
3: Yes, of course. So actually, the Iranian ambassador to Mexico made the proposal actually to have the games for that involved the Iranian team be played in Mexico. It seemed perfectly reasonable, and it was actually something that President Claudia Sheinbaum embraced. Ultimately, it was FIFA who said that that wasn't going to be possible, that they would play in the United States. We know that some of the trainers, some of the staff have not been issued visas, and that they're forced to fly in and fly out immediately. But certainly here, also the Mexican population has embraced the Iranian team. There were crowds waiting for them to receive them in Tijuana. So it's a very different attitude here in Mexico. There is this, you know, this embrace of the idea, which is a good idea on the surface of it, that this should be an occasion for us to come together and to celebrate, you know, the world's game. But again, you know, the challenge has been that there are geopolitical considerations at play here. The response from the government in terms of some of these protests, in the case of the teachers, has been pretty much that the government in this moment cannot afford to comply with the demands of the teachers union, essentially to renationalize the pensions. There are different programs that essentially top up the pensions, and they've kind of been consistently emphasizing this as an alternative to this, just because, you know, the here in Mexico, since the election of López Obrador and now with Claudia Sheinbaum, it is a policy that's called Republican austerity, which is basically trying to keep spending down to focus on social programs, to focus on investment in infrastructure. Claudia Sheinbaum in particular has made a big investment, a big bet on investing in healthcare, for example. And so, you know, for to be able to comply to this, it would essentially require a fiscal reform. And the government argues that just the conditions aren't in place for anything like that in this moment. In response to some of these other movements, of course, you know, there have been long-standing tables, places of dialogue with the mothers of the disappeared, with the parents of the disappeared 43 students from Ayotzinapa. We still don't actually have all the facts in terms of what happened, why were they disappeared, what happened to them. And of course, so that is ongoing. And so this is a moment where, you know, it makes sense to me that these kinds of groups would try to take advantage of the opportunity to highlight these issues. But like I said initially, the concern is that we've seen previously here in Mexico, for example, the so-called Gen Z protests, the Gen Z protests that were happening here, were actually a AstroTurf campaign funded by right-wing oligarchs. And so we saw actually as well a bit of a parallel in the case of Brazil with the protests against Dilma Rousseff. You know, many of these start as genuine, legitimate protests, which obviously much of the population understands why they would take to the streets to bring these issues up, but they can be co-opted. And so one of the lines that the president has been insisting on, one of her messaging has been that, you know, they want to create this idea that there is chaos, that this is an unpopular government, and that's just not the case, right? I mean, if you look at the president's approval ratings, she enjoys 70-80% approval ratings in the country. So there is, I think, something more surreptitious at play here, that there are forces that are trying to take advantage of this opportunity.
1: Jose Luis, you mentioned that the mothers of the disappeared and the missing are basically trying to use this massive global event to draw attention to the disappeared, and just, you know, to give a sense of how enormous an issue this is. Mexico, first of all, has the highest number of missing and disappeared people in the world, around 130,000. International organizations have referred to this as a humanitarian emergency. So if you could talk about the people who are protesting, whether they're mothers or others, and what they hope will come out of this.
3: So, you know, there are these stickers, the Panini stickers, which are very, very popular. People actually meet up downtown Mexico City to exchange the ones that they do have, what they don't have. And actually, the mothers of the disappeared have done a very interesting protest in taking the image of these stickers and putting the faces of the disappeared as a means to say that, you know, all of this enthusiasm, all of this energy, all of this investment that is being made to have these games happen and happen successfully can also be used to find our missing children. And so that's been the one of the ways that they've been trying to communicate this message. And of course, you know, numerous human rights organizations have pointed to this. Some have called it a humanitarian crisis, and it is. You know, we're talking more than 100,000 people who have been disappeared. And this, of course, is a product of the decision way back in the government of Felipe Calderón to engage in a militarized response to the problem of organized crime in this country. And because these organized crime groups learned that, you know, it was easier to disappear somebody than face an investigation if they, you know, came upon the bodies of people. And so that's part of the reason why we're seeing so much of this. This is a legacy of some of the decisions made by previous governments in the same way that the World Cup is, right? This was a decision that was made in the Enrique Peña Nieto government. And I think in a lot of ways they're doing the best that they can to attend to a situation that they inherited. But I do think that there have been important improvements in terms of the policy of actually having state backing for this very critical mission of finding the disappeared, to give comfort to the mothers of people who have, you know, of disappeared people, in order to, you know, to make it a more robust system to improve. For example, the database was apparently very, very insufficient. There was all kinds of missing information. There's been a determined effort to try to attend to that, to make it more. And I do think that there needs to be more collaboration with some of these collectives. I think a lot of them, a lot of the mothers have come together on their own, you know, in a self-organized way, because they've been frustrated with the response from state-level authorities, from the federal government, in terms of not giving enough to be able to actually do the work. It's hard work. It's quite literally going out into fields where they suspect or they got a tip that there could be, you know, the body of somebody who had been disappeared, and digging through the dirt to try to find them. There is something called the Comisión Nacional de Búsqueda, or the National Search Commission, which is meant to accompany them. And there needs to be more of this kind of initiative to make sure that they feel like they really are a company. This is important for the state. The president has said so as much to say that we, you know, this is a debt that we owe to society to attend to the needs of these mothers who simply want to know what happened to their children.
2: Jose Luis is speaking to us from Mexico City. We're going to go right now to Philadelphia to Nalini Stamp, director of mass audience engagement for Working Families Power with the Our COPA campaign. Nalini, thanks so much for joining us. So you have this World Cup set to be the largest sporting event in North American history. At the same time, you have this massive Trump immigrant crackdown. If you can explain to us what our COPA, what for Working Families Power is calling for, and what you understand the agreement of ICE's presence around the stadium, around the United States, is right now.
4: Yes, well, thank you for having me. Our COPA is a joint initiative from Working Families Power and Mi Gente Support Committee, and we have one goal, is to keep the game beautiful. It's so important. This year, we have had so much issues with ICE, and we fundamentally believe that football unites us while ICE is dividing us. Folks have said it before that this is one of the most expensive World Cups. We need to keep it accessible and keep it within our communities. So what we're doing is making sure that people have safe places to gather, because joy is not a luxury. Joy is how a lot of our communities survive. So having safe watch parties, we're having free football clinics and soccer tournaments for people to actually enjoy in safety. There's been a lot of cases of ICE going to soccer fields, going to baseball fields, going where sporting events are happening, and snatching up children, snatching up communities. They've been inside of schools where we know, and you know, in Minnesota, they took Liam Ramos. And this is something that a lot of people are fearing. They're fearing not just ICE presence at stadiums, which, look, in an international tournament, there are a lot of, you know, there are a lot of federal officials, especially from the Department of Homeland Security. But people are really, really afraid of them having raids, that ICE will go and raid communities where people are watching and gathering together. In most countries in the world, people just put up, and you just see it all over, you know, the city of New York last night, people are putting up, TVs to just watch it collectively. People will just say, here, come and see this in our village, in our town. And people are afraid to do that in the United States, because Donald Trump and Andrew Giuliani, who is his World Cup czar, is making it about them. They're making it a strongman show. And I fundamentally believe they do not want immigrant communities and communities who enjoy the beautiful game, like myself, who has been a fan of, I'm wearing the 1994 U.S. Men's National Team World Cup kit. I was a fan of Tab Ramos then, who is a Latino immigrant. And they don't want us to have joy in this moment. And so right now what we're seeing is just high level of tensions. Two weeks before today's start of the World Cup, the director of Homeland Security threatened to pull Customs and Border Patrol officers from Newark Airport because of what's happening at Delaney Hall, which is 8 miles away from what they're calling the New York, New Jersey Stadium, which the World Cup final will be played at. So when we're, you know, our initiative with our COPA is to just make sure that people can enjoy and have a sense of joy and community and enjoy this. And we have two clear demands. We want to stop all ICE raids during this entirety of the World Cup, during the next 39 days. And we want the travel ban lifted on the countries who are participating in the World Cup, on Haiti, on Côte d'Ivoire, on Senegal, Ivory Coast, on Senegal, and Haiti, because their fans deserve to be here. That is not a political move. It's a human move.
1: And Nalini, could you also talk about the fact that some cities in the U.S., Atlanta, Seattle, and L.A., the police have said they will not cooperate with ICE. What is the position of other cities?
4: Yes, a lot of folks have said that they won't cooperate with ICE. We have also seen in New York, folks have said that they won't cooperate with ICE. I think a lot of different cities are saying they will not cooperate with ICE. Unfortunately, there are cities who have a long history of ICE cooperation, in Houston with 287G programs, in Kansas City. And so it is something that we are making sure that every person who is here, who lives here, who celebrates and loves the beautiful game have Know Your Rights tools. We have Know Your Rights tools on rcopa.com. There has been lots of other programs that are just making sure. Zohra Mamdani, the mayor of New York, is doing his own Know Your Rights program in the city to make sure that anybody who's in New York or New Jersey has what they need to have Know Your Rights. So what I love about this is that, you know, communities are answering to keep each other safe, and we will keep each other safe as much as possible during these games. But the story should also be, I think a lot of the story is about Donald Trump and he wants it to be about him. We have to also make it about how communities are welcoming these teams. Here in Philadelphia, Ivory Coast played a free game to the public so that their fans could see, and their fans can't come from their home country, and it was packed at the Philadelphia Union Stadium. Folks in Virginia, Ghana, you know, the diaspora from Ghana welcomed the Ghana team with traditional instruments. People in New Jersey are welcoming Morocco and supporting them. We have to also show that people are celebrating right now.
1: Nalini Stamp is Director of Mass Audience Engagement for Working Families Power. Thank you so much for joining us. She's also with our COPA campaign. Jose Luis Granado Ceja covers Latin America for Dropsite News. And Jules Boykoff, author of Red Card, the 2026 World Cup, Sports Washing, and the FIFA Greed Machine. Thank you all for joining us. Coming up, will Congress reauthorize a controversial part of the Foreign Intelligence Surveillance Act before it expires on Friday?

0: In Our Midst by Montreal musician Paul Carnello. This is Democracy Now! I'm Nermeen Sheikh in New York with Amy Goodman in Sheffield, England. A key provision of the Foreign Intelligence Surveillance Act, or FISA, is said to expire on Friday unless it's reauthorized by Congress. Section 702 allows for the warrantless surveillance of foreign nationals believed to be outside of the U.S., but is highly controversial for inherently sweeping up and storing vast amounts of data from Americans, including emails, texts, and cell phone data. A bipartisan group of senators is opposing the reauthorization. President Trump has asked Congress to pass a short-term extension to buy time, which will be voted on today.
1: The push to reauthorize FISA has been complicated by Trump's selection of MAGA loyalist Bill Pulte as acting director of national intelligence, replacing Tulsi Gabbard. Pulte has no known background in intelligence. While serving as director of the Federal Housing Finance Agency, he used his position to target Trump's political enemies with criminal referrals over claims of mortgage fraud. Pulte will remain director of the Federal Housing Finance Agency and chair of Fannie Mae, Freddie Mac, while also serving as chief of intelligence. President Trump was asked by a reporter last week why he believes Pulte is the best person for the job.
2: Well, he's very smart. He's a person who's got high integrity, and it's an acting position. It's not a permanent. He's not going to be permanent because, you know, I don't think he'd want to be permanent. But he's a very smart guy, and he may find out some things about the rigged elections, et cetera, et cetera.
1: To talk about this and more, we're joined by Cindy Cohen, executive director of the Electronic Frontier Foundation, just written a new book, Privacy's Defender, My 30-Year Fight Against Digital Surveillance. She's joining us from San Francisco. Cindy, thanks so much for being with us. Can you explain what this controversial article is of FISA that has to be dealt with by tomorrow? And also talk about the significance of Pulte and his new role.
3: Sure. FISA Section 702 is a piece of the foreign surveillance law that has to be reauthorized every couple of years. And this reauthorization came up because some of you may recall the government was doing all of this illegally and off the books for many, many years. And after they got caught, Congress created some oversight, not enough. And one of the pieces of oversight was that this has to be reauthorized every couple of years so that Congress can take a look and see whether it's working well, whether more privacy protections are needed, or whether it should be continued at all. And so every time this comes up, there is a push by organizations like EFF, but also a bipartisan set of members in Congress to try to get some privacy protections in it. And right now, the central one is to require a warrant before searching this huge amount of data that is being collected by the NSA, especially for the FBI to need a warrant in order to search this for purposes. So that's the centerpiece of the fight right now, and that's why we have this periodic reauthorization. You know, the nomination of Bill Pulte is really I think it's a bit of a slap in the face of the national security folks who keep saying that this is a really important and serious program that could never, you know, would never be misused and is only going after stopping foreign terrorists. That's the story they tell us overall. They keep getting caught, really misusing this data and also searching far more broadly than they're supposed to under the law. But every time they say, don't worry, we fixed it and we're very serious people and we will only use this for important fighting terrorism and similar things. And I think, you know, nominating somebody who's got no national security experience and instead has a pretty growing track record of being, you know, somebody who just goes after Trump's enemies, so using this in a very political way, is, I think, just a bridge too far, even for some members of Congress who otherwise might support the program. And, you know, don't get me wrong, EFF thinks this program should be stopped. It was started illegally, and it hasn't gotten any better. But, you know, a simple warrant requirement shouldn't be a very big lift. But it took this nomination of a completely unqualified guy to get enough members of Congress to really stop it. And I think it's time to take a look and listen hard about the privacy protections that are needed at a minimum for this program to go forward.
0: Well, just to convey, Cindy Cohen, the scale of this program, shortly after it was established, FISA quickly became one of the top intelligence gathering mechanisms in the country. FISA intelligence provides up to 70% of the president's daily brief. And even if the law is not extended, the NSA could still continue to operate the program through March 2027. What would that mean in the context of Bill Pulte being the acting director of national intelligence? What information would he be privy to?
3: Well, he could be privy to anything that's searchable in this database. Database is really, it's a huge, huge collection of information. I mean, they say they're only targeting foreigners abroad, but they're really collecting, in the first instance, a much, much wider range of information and then sorting through it with some secret ways that we really don't have any insight into, and claiming that in the end they only keep things that are targeting foreigners abroad. But even on that scale, it's a huge amount of domestic communication of Americans inside the United States. And of course, the rest of the world deserves privacy too. So it's a huge corpus of information. And since the actual work of searching through this is so secret, it's almost impossible to know what isn't potentially available, but certainly somebody who was willing to go through, you know, the mortgage records of people in order to identify potential, you know, avenues into the president's enemies, this would be a much bigger trove of information that could be weaponized against people who the president wants targeted. And the fact that, you know, what the president said was that this could be used, you know, for some of the election, you know, claims that he's making should be especially troubling, because those are largely domestic issues. I mean, you know, so I think that it's already being signaled that this information is going to be used for things that is far afield from national security or foreign intelligence narrow targets that what it was created on the story that was all it was going to be used for. So it could be a tremendously powerful tool. The collection and you're correct that even if the program expires, it doesn't end. It's already been reauthorized until March of 2027. So even if Pulte's in there for a very short period of time, there's a lot of damage he could do. You know, this massive national security surveillance state that was built after 9/11 has always been a threat to freedom. It's been a problem from the beginning, and we've always had assurances that it would never be misused. I think
1: the
3: warning lights should be flashing red at this point.
1: Your book, Cindy Cohen, you articulate this so well in your book, Executive Director of Electronic Frontier Foundation. I recommend everyone read it, Privacy Defender, My 30-Year Fight Against Digital Surveillance. That does it for our show. We've been broadcasting from the studios of Sheffield Live, Community TV and Radio, and we are going to be at the Sheffield Film Festival today and tomorrow. I'm Amy Goodman with Nermeen Sheikh.
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1: Welcome back after the break. We are joined now with the Hugees.
2: Welcome, Hugees.
1: Yay! Will you guys introduce yourselves?
3: Okay. My name is Francis Whitener, Hugie. And this is my husband,
4: William Hugie.
2: Thanks for joining us, guys.
1: Thanks for joining us on this episode all dedicated to newlyweds. And we're going to jump right in and ask you guys some questions.
3: Okay.
2: Here's the question. What is the biggest challenge for you as a wife and as you as a husband?
3: Ooh, starting off good. Okay. I can say my biggest challenge as a wife is my attitude. I have to work on it. My attitude and my patience. I have improved, have I not? I did? Thank you. Okay, give me my little credit. I've improved a little bit, but I don't have patience when it comes to certain stuff, and he knows that, but I'm trying to improve on that. Don't look at me like that. I'm trying.
1: Okay. Son,
2: what is the biggest challenge for you as a husband?
4: That's a good question. Thinking. I said, like, the biggest thing is that I work a lot. Mm-hmm. Is that us spending time together.
1: Okay.
4: Yeah, that's about it.
1: All right.
2: What is the most significant thing you have learned about your marriage?
3: I can say the most significant thing that I've learned is his different qualities, like his different love languages. Is his main one is like showing, I forget what it's called, basically like showing affection. That is how he shows his love. And I'm not that type of person. Even though my family is very lovey and huggy and I enjoy it, but that's not my love language. So learning that that's his, I kind of have to put that aside, and this is how he shows his love to me. So I have to kind of be okay with that. That's the biggest thing that I've learned.
1: And Will, what would your answer be?
4: I would say a little like your different minds. She's more of a talker than she. Yeah.
1: I have a question for you guys.
2: Now that you're married, what is your view of a husband and a wife? And has that changed since you've been married?
4: My view of a husband and wife, it had changed. I thought the man was do everything in the house, take all the lack and stress. But my wife changed my perspective by not allowing me to do too much. I wish I don't mind doing too much.
2: Okay,
1: that's good. And Francis?
3: Franny. But my perspective has changed as well. Far as like everyone, like older wives have had that mindset of like wifely duties, like cooking, cleaning, laundry, and you know, making sure he's taken care of and he does all the bills. I don't like doing that. Our marriage is 50-50. We both work, we both take care of the bills, and we both clean. It just doesn't all fall on me because, yes, he does work more than me. However, we both work. so we can set time aside, like clean one day together, or I clean some one day, he cleans some the next day, so that way it's not all laying on my shoulders for me to do the majority of the housework, if that makes sense.
1: Mm-hmm. Because a husband and wife, what a husband and wife is some core things that a husband and wife is. There's some core things that a husband is and some core things of what a wife is. But everyone's view point of what a husband and wife is for their marriage is going to be different. And you have to find the balance that works for your relationship. As long as it's authentic, long as you are authentic in who you are as a husband and wife, that's really the best definition for anybody's relationship. Be an authentic husband and wife that you can be.
3: Yeah. Right.
2: Yeah, Fran, I think I heard you and Didi oftentimes say, well, mama, I wanna get married. I wanna be like you. But what it took for me and your daddy and our marriage may not be what it's gonna take for you and your marriage. So you have to find what works for y'all. And I'm honored by the statement, but I know, just like my parents and I got married, I'm like, well, I'm going to be just like my mama. But I found out, you know, things that my mama did in her marriage didn't quite necessarily work with ours. Mm-hmm. But the more I got to know you and you got to know me, we found out what works for us.
1: Mm-hmm.
3: Right. I agree with that. And I feel like when we first got married, we first moved in together, it was like that, like, we try to be like our parents, and I was trying to be, you know, trying to model your lifestyle of how things should be, but we both realized very quickly that's not how it's going to work. It's not for us. So we came together, talked about how we're going to do things, and we found out a plan that was trying to work better for us in our marriage.
2: Yeah, that's what it takes. That's how you learn Will and Will learn you, and by that, then y'all find what works for y'all.
1: All right, so here's a question for you guys. What has been the biggest challenge since you've been married?
2: Ooh, that's a good one.
3: It is a good one.
4: The biggest challenge. Spend time.
3: Yeah, spending time with one another is kind of the biggest challenge because, again, we both work a lot. But we are also making sacrifices to spend that quality time with each other.
2: Mm-hmm.
3: But that is kind of the biggest thing. We don't spend enough time with each other. It takes a little bit of a toll. So
1: that is one of the biggest challenges for a lot of young marriages. Mm-hmm. We hear, because a lot of young marriages now, both people have very demanding careers or very demanding jobs, and so it's harder to spend time together. We even hear a lot that people will say they had more time to spend together when they were dating than now that they're married. We hear that a lot.
2: Yeah, we definitely
1: do. And it's only because the dynamics change when you get married. Now you have more responsibility of bills and household and maintaining your life. But it's very important, and so that you make sure that you do spend time together as a couple.
2: Yeah, because you got to have that quality time together, even if ain't nothing but 10 minutes.
1: Mm-hmm.
2: I'll take some quality time than no quality time.
1: Mm-hmm, mm-hmm.
2: So whenever you get the chance, some people go a week and don't even spend time together.
1: Mm-hmm,
2: like,
1: mm-hmm.
2: I can't do that. That what keeps a marriage going is the quality time, getting to know that person, spending time. That's how you get to know one another, by spending time with that person. You know their likes, you know their dislikes.
1: You are so beautiful.
3: We have kind of readjusted our spending time together during the day, at night. That way, we know we're both home, we're both chilling, relaxing. Like, we don't even be doing nothing. Like, yesterday, we was doing stupid stuff, like trying to see who hold their breath the longest. Like, we don't really do nothing. But I have this partner in for the long run that I can spend time with. It's just amazing to me.
1: But that, like you say, that silly stuff, like seeing who can hold their breath longer, that's the stuff that makes relationship last. That's the building blocks of a good relationship. So we have another question for you guys.
2: Who is the peacemaker in the marriage?
4: I am.
2: we had to pull words out of Will.
1: Okay,
2: Will,
1: all right.
2: He is.
1: Will, you're the peacemaker?
4: I'm a peacemaker.
3: Yes.
4: Anytime you get mad, I'll be like, I apologize first. Right? Even though I feel like I'm sorry, babe.
3: Yeah. I mean, it depends on the situation. Who's the peacemaker? I think we have very strong opinions and very strong attitudes, so we take a minute to kind of go about our business and collect ourselves so we don't say anything out of anger, and that's then come good. Back and kind of talk about it.
1: That's good. Every relationship will eventually, a peacemaker will evolve out of every relationship. The danger when you don't have a peacemaker in the relationship, and it's really good when both people can say that we are both peacemakers in the relationship, because to not have someone seeking to make peace in a relationship can oftentimes lead to great disaster and hardship within a relationship. Mm-hmm. All right, so we have another question for you guys. Who is the romantic one and the lover in the relationship?
2: Ooh.
3: Romantic-wise, me. My love language is showing, like, food-wise, because I like to cook and bake. So that's my romantic gesture. As far as the lover, that is definitely William. That is not me. That's him. That's all his, right? Every single stick and span, every single letter, it is him. It is not me. It is him.
1: And you got that, out of all the kids, I would say you pick that trait up for me. You are, I watch you, so you are the like more romantic person, like doing romantic gestures. Mm-hmm. I can see that that trait in you more so than any of the other other of your siblings. You have definitely picked that trait up for me.
2: Yeah, you definitely got that from your daddy. And just in case y'all didn't know, my husband is the romantic. And Fran, you have seen that firsthand.
3: I have, Lord Jesus.
2: Yes.
1: Just like right now, I was mumbling under my breath. I don't know if it got on air or not, that you are so beautiful.
2: I'm like, babe, we're recording.
3: All the time. My little bonnet on my head.
2: Oh.
1: What is one thing you guys hope to accomplish this year as a couple?
3: I think the biggest thing we want to accomplish is a house. That's kind of where we're shooting to.
2: Mm-hmm.
3: That's our end goal, is to get a house that we're both comfortable, both love, both can grow a family in, whenever that happens. That's kind of our end goal, and to be financially stable, and then also closer to God. That's kind of our goals by the end of this year. So.
1: that's good. A lot of young couples don't put a house on their radar, and they wait very long time. I tell people, if you can afford to pay rent in today's economy, you can afford a mortgage. Because the mortgage is not going to be any more than that rent is. So if you can pay that high rent, you can definitely afford to pay a mortgage. And a mortgage means that a house is yours. Rent is just that. It belongs to somebody else. So
3: Right. Part
1: of building a life is looking forward to building that home.
2: Yeah, and once y'all get that home, don't forget, I need a room for myself with the bathroom in and everything. But Yeah, but I love your goals. Getting the house, getting closer to God. I really love that. And if both of y'all work together, it can be accomplished.
1: So I have another question for you guys. This one might make you think just a little bit. Is it more pressure to be a good wife, or is it more pressure to be a good husband?
3: Yeah, it depends. I mean, in my opinion, in me personally, I think it's more pressure for me to be a good wife due to other people's opinions. you should do this because you're his wife. You should do that because you're his wife. If you're not doing this, you need to change. I feel like their opinions, like, it doesn't affect me, but it's something that stays in the back of my head because it makes me feel like I'm not doing a good job. So that makes me think being a good wife is kind of the biggest.
4: You're doing a good job.
3: Thanks, Ben.
2: Yeah, but they do put a lot of, to me, they put a lot of pressure on wives, I think, about pleasing and satisfying your husband. But the biggest thing you have to remember is to, as long as your husband is satisfied with what you're doing, that's all that matters.
0: Mm-hmm.
2: Everybody can say what you need, what you should do and what you should not do. But as long as what you're doing works and your husband is satisfied and pleased, that's all you need to worry about.
1: Mm-hmm. It goes back to being the authentic you as being a wife, and authentic you as being a husband. As long as you're doing what you know to do and is pleasing to your spouse, that's all that matters. And we said this in the first part of the segment, is that a lot of times, though we have a lot of external pressures, a lot of times we have more internal pressure to be the best husband or the best wife. Because we have this idea in our head of what we should do as a husband and what we should do as a wife. And sometimes trying to live up to our own idea of what a good husband, a good wife is, puts a ton of pressure on ourselves.
2: Yes, it does.
3: Yeah, I definitely agree. And then I know on Will's portion, he's going to say being a better husband. Just because he grew up, and I think that's how every man as a father figure grows up, thinking that they have to be the one that pays for everything because they're the man of the house. They need to pay all the bills. I don't see it that way, because if I got a job, I need to help somehow, some way. Even if it's paying a $150 bill, I figure, or I need to help in some type of way. That's just how I am personally. So.
1: Yeah. It is a view that a lot of people have. You know, in our home, I was the one that worked. So I paid the bills and made sure all of us was taken care of. In today's society, though, it is a more of a two-income household. And honestly, in today's society, you need a two-income household, because today's society, it costs so much more to establish a home and raise a family than it did when we got married and we was establishing a home and raising the family. The cost has almost doubled, tripled in the last year. Mm-hmm. Stuff has gone up even more. So you almost need that two incomes to make a family work.
2: Yes. What is one thing you thought you knew about your spouse before getting married, but now you know different?
3: Absolutely nothing has changed. Not in a bad way changed, but everything that I knew about him, I mean, it's still the same. The way he treats me, the way he looks at me, the way he adores me, like, nothing has changed. He's still the same William that I met a very long time ago till this day. Hush. Nothing has changed.
1: Okay, Will. All right, let me ask you guys this question then. What have you learned about each other since you've been living together as husband and wife?
3: That William snores very, very loud.
2: don't be airing my son business out there.
3: But honestly, that he cleans. Like, most men that, well, I'm not going to say most men. Most men that I know of that is not in my family, like, they're not very clean. Like, they expect everyone else to clean up around them. They just throw their stuff everywhere. He don't do that. I love it. He cleans up after himself. And that's the best thing I can ask for.
1: Oh. Okay.
3: Right.
4: Her morning daily routines, where some mornings she get to work, she on her alone time, she don't really bother. I just because I know what I mean. I know that little B.
1: Okay.
4: And one of the biggest pet peeves, when I'm off, she at work, I try to make sure the house clean too.
1: Okay, that's very good. Let me ask you this question, guys. How has your relationship evolved since you've been married? Because when we're dating, our relationship is one thing. When we are engaged, our relationship is something different. And then once we become husband and wife and we are living together, our relationships evolve again. So how has your relationship evolved?
3: Our communication has grown bigger. We aren't just saying things just to say it and get our points across. We're saying things and actually listening to what each other are saying. That's the biggest thing that has evolved. And our love for one another has also grown very, very stronger. Like, I can't go 5 minutes without figuring out what he's doing. Even if I know he's at work, I still need to look and make sure he's at work. Because if he's not at work, I'm going to call him. So our love has grown bigger since we've gotten married. Those are the two. You agree?
4: Yeah.
3: Okay.
1: Has your view of love changed? And what is your view of love? What is love? I know for me and my lovely wife, when we got married, we thought we knew what love was. And though we were deeply in love and very attracted to each other, once we got married, our view of love changed. It deepened because you go through conflict, you go through challenges, you go through tough situations. And a lot of it doesn't have anything necessary to do with you as a husband or you as a wife. It's just life. Like, life happens, and because of life happening, it teaches you what real love is. So since you guys have been married, I know you guys haven't been married that long, but since you guys have been married, has your view of love deepened? Has it changed? Has it evolved?
3: I think I'm going to take this question. Our view of love has definitely deepened. I know a lot of people don't know, but it's already out there, that we did have a miscarriage in October. And with that situation happening, it definitely made us closer. Our love got deeper because of that situation. So it has evolved a lot since then. We've grown to not just love each other just because we say it, but we show how much we appreciate each other. It could be the smallest thing. It could be me having flowers on the counter when I come home from work, or him coming home to a cooked meal. Anything small to show, like, I really love you, is not just words.
1: Mm-hmm. And those deeds, those actions, those little things, I always tell people those are things that

0: definitely strengthens your love, because we married 28 years and I'm more in love with you now than when we first got married. I think what we've been through strengthened my love, made my love stronger. Circumstances, you know, all of that made my love stronger. And I oftentimes look at the clock, I'm like, well, I wonder what he's doing. So I send you a little text and a little kissy emoji letting you know that I'm thinking about you and I miss you. So mm-hmm. time definitely for me strengthened my love for your father. And your father is looking at me with his eyes dancing, Franny. Tell him to focus on the show.
1: Because I don't know if it's the lights or what, but they're hitting you just perfectly, and you are so beautiful. Okay. Let me say this to the audience, because I don't want people to think, well, does he not think she's beautiful all the time? No, I think my wife is absolutely gorgeous. No,
2: He's obsessed. There's nothing in his mind that does not love my mother. He's obsessed. Please.
1: Well, she's so beautiful. And she's the girl of my dreams. And I said this the first part of the segment to Ashley, and I'll say this also to Will. I remember coming down, visiting from Charlottesville when we were living in Charlottesville, and hearing your grandfather say, like, "Oh, I never worried about Sissy. I'm never worried about her," and like people would look at him like strange and try to figure out what he meant by that. But now that you guys are married to really good men, I really understand what he mean by that. Because I don't have to go to bed and be like, oh, my God, is my child okay? Is she being treated well? Is she in danger? Does she have what she needs to take care of herself? I don't have to worry about that, because I know that you are being well taken care of, that you are being loved, and that you are being protected. So I don't have to lay in the bed at night or go to work anxious trying to figure out, oh, I'm going to get a call saying something wrong with my child, something wrong with my baby, because Will takes good care of you. And so it is a really good feeling for a father to look at the man that his daughter is in love with and chooses to be her husband, mm-hmm. and go, you know what? I don't have to worry about this.
0: No, we don't. Because he's a good guy.
1: Yeah, he really is.
0: And he definitely loved my friend. He's not my baby.
2: Yeah, no doubt in my mind, because he's obsessed too.
1: Yeah, that's one of the things I love about him. I love the way he looks at you. And so it's a certain, as a man, there's a certain way that men look at women that you would be suspect if that's the only way a husband looks at a wife. But when a husband looks at a wife with love and adoration in his eyes, you know he really loves that girl.
0: Yes.
2: Yeah, he's staring at me now.
1: Listen, we want to thank you guys, the Hugies.
0: Thank you, Hugies.
2: Of course. Woo-hoo, the Hugies. Oh, my God.
1: For joining us. And we also would like to give another shout out to the Mitchells.
0: Yes.
1: Who joined us on the first segment.
0: Yes.
1: We would like to thank our listening audience for joining us on this evening. We also would like to thank WRUU 107.5 FM, Savannah's global radio station with soul. We'd like to give a shout out to them as well.
0: The viewpoints expressed in the preceding program were not necessarily those of WRUU, its license holder, or its staff.
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0: Welcome back after the break. We are joined now with the Hugees.
1: Welcome, Hugees.
0: Yay! Will you guys introduce yourselves?
2: Okay. My name is, my name is Francis Leitner, Hugie. And this is my husband,
3: William Hugie.
1: Thanks for joining us, guys.
0: Thanks for joining us on this episode all dedicated to newlyweds. And we're going to jump right in and ask you guys some questions.
2: Okay.
1: Here's the question. What is the biggest challenge for you as a wife and as you as a husband?
2: Ooh, starting off good. Okay. I can say my biggest challenge as a wife is my attitude. I have to work on it. My attitude and my patience. I have improved. Have I not? I did? Thank you. Okay, give me my little credit. I've improved a little bit, but I don't have patience when it comes to certain stuff, and he knows that, but I'm trying to improve on that. Don't look at me like that. I'm trying.
0: Okay. Son,
1: what is the biggest challenge for you as a husband?
3: That's a good question. Thinking. I said, like, the biggest thing is that I work a lot. Mm-hmm. Is us spending time together.
0: Okay.
3: About it.
0: All right.
1: What is the most significant thing you have learned about your marriage?
2: I can say the most significant thing that I've learned is his different qualities, like his different love languages. Is his main one is like showing, I forget what it's called, basically like showing affection. That is how he shows his love. And I'm not that type of person. Even though my family is very lovey and huggy, and I enjoy it, but that's not my love language. So learning that that's his, I kind of have to put that aside, and this is how he shows his love to me. So I have to kind of be okay with that. That's like the most, that's the biggest thing that I've learned.
0: And Will, what would your answer be?
3: I would say a love language is different from mine. She's more of a talker than
0: A question for you guys.
1: Now that you're married, what is your view of a husband and a wife, and has that changed since you've been married?
3: My view of a husband and wife, it had changed. I thought the man was do everything in the house, to all the lack and stress, but my wife changed my perspective by not allowing me to do too much. I wish I don't mind doing too much.
1: Okay,
0: that's good. And Francis?
2: Franny. But my perspective has changed as well. Far as like everyone, like older wives have had that mindset of like wifely duties, like cooking, cleaning, laundry, and you know, making sure he's taken care of and he does all the bills. I don't like doing that. Our marriage is 50-50. We both work, we both take care of the bills, and we both clean. It just doesn't all fall on me because, yes, he does work more than me. However, we both work. So we can set time aside, like clean one day together, or I clean some one day, he cleans some the next day. So that way it's not all laying on my shoulders for me to do the majority of the housework, if that makes sense.
0: Mm-hmm. Because a husband and wife is some core things that a husband and wife is. There's some core things that a husband is and some core things of what a wife is. But everyone's view point of what a husband and wife is for their marriage is going to be different. And you have to find the balance that works for your relationship. As long as it's authentic, long as you are authentic in who you are as a husband and wife, that's really the best definition for anybody's relationship. Be an authentic husband and wife that you can be.
2: Yeah. Right.
1: Yeah. Friend, I think I heard you and Didi oftentimes say, well, mama, I want to get married. I want to be like you. But what it took for me and your daddy and our marriage may not be what it's going to take for you and your marriage. So you have to find what works for y'all. And I'm honored by the statement, but I know, just like my parents and I got married, I'm like, well, I'm going to be just like my mama. But I found out, you know, things that my mama did in her marriage didn't quite necessarily work with ours. Mm-hmm. But the more I got to know you and you got to know me, we found out what works for us.
2: Right. I agree with that. And I feel like when we first got married, we first moved in together, it was like that. Like, we tried to be like our parents, and I was trying to be, you know, trying to auto your lifestyle of how things should be. But we both realized very quickly that's not how it's going to work. It's not for us. So we came together, talked about how we're going to do things, and we found out a plan that was trying to work better for us in our marriage.
1: Yeah, that's what it takes. That's how you learn Will and Will learn you. And by that, then y'all find what works for y'all.
0: All right. So here's a question for you guys. What has been the biggest challenge since you've been married?
1: Ooh, that's a good one.
2: It is a good one. The biggest challenge. Yeah. Spending time with one another is kind of the biggest challenge because, again, we both work a lot. But we are also making sacrifices to spend that quality time with each other. But that is kind of the biggest thing. We don't spend enough time with each other. And take a little bit of a toll. So
0: that is one of the biggest challenges for a lot of young marriages. We hear, because a lot of young marriages now, both people have very demanding careers or very demanding jobs, and so it's harder to spend time together. We even hear a lot that people will say they had more time to spend together when they were dating than now that they're married. We hear that a lot.
1: Yeah, we definitely
0: And it's only because the dynamics change when you get married. Now you have more responsibility of bills and household and maintaining your life. But it's very important, and so that you make sure that you do spend time together as a couple.
1: Yeah, because you got to have that quality time together, even if ain't nothing but 10 minutes. I'll take some quality time than no quality time. So whenever you get the chance, don't let some people go and don't they some people go a week and don't even spend time together. I can't do that. That what keeps a marriage going is the quality time, getting to know that person, spending time. That's how you get to know one another, by spending time with that person. You know their likes, you know their dislikes.
0: You are so beautiful.
2: Have kind of readjusted our spending time together during the day at night. That way, you know, both home, we're both chilling, relaxing. Like, we don't even be doing nothing. Like, yesterday, we was doing stupid stuff, like trying to see who hold their breath the longest. Like, we don't really do nothing. Know that I have this partner in for the long run that I can spend time with. It's just amazing to me.
0: But that, like you say, that silly stuff, like seeing who can hold their breath longer, that's the stuff that makes relationship last. That's the building blocks of a good relationship. So we have another question for you guys.
1: Who is the peacemaker in the marriage?
3: I am.
1: We had to pull words out of Will.
0: Okay,
1: Will,
0: all right.
1: He is.
0: Will, you're the peacemaker?
3: I'm a peacemaker.
2: Yes.
3: Anytime you get mad, I apologize first. Right? Even though I feel sorry, I'm sorry, babe.
2: I mean, it depends on the situation, who's the peacemaker. I think we have very strong opinions and very strong attitudes, so we take a minute to kind of go about our business and collect ourselves so we don't say anything out of anger. and then come back and kind of talk about it.
0: That's good. Every relationship will eventually, a peacemaker will evolve out of every relationship. The danger when you don't have a peacemaker in the relationship. And it's really good when both people can say that we are both peacemakers in the relationship, because to not have someone seeking to make peace in a relationship can oftentimes lead to great disaster and hardship within a relationship. Mm-hmm. All right, so we have another question for you guys. Who is the romantic one and the lover in the relationship?
1: Ooh.
2: Romantic wise, me. Because my love language is showing, like, food wise, because I like to cook and bake. So that's my romantic gesture. As far as the lover, that is definitely William. That is not me. That's him. That's all his, right? Every single stick and span, every single letter, it is him. It is not me. It is him.
0: And you got that out of all the kids, I would say you picked that trait up for me. You are, I watch you, so you are the like more romantic person, like doing romantic gestures. I can see that that trait in you more so than any of the other other of your siblings. You have definitely picked that trait up from me.
1: You definitely got that from your daddy. And just in case y'all didn't know, my husband is the romantic. And Fran, you have seen that firsthand.
2: I have, Lord Jesus.
1: Yes.
0: Just like right now, I was mumbling under my breath. I don't know if it got on air or not, that you are so beautiful.
1: I'm like, babe, we recording.
2: All the time, my little bonnet on my head.
1: Oh.
0: What is one thing you guys hope to accomplish this year as a couple?
2: I think the biggest thing we want to accomplish is a house. That's kind of where we're shooting to.
1: Mm-hmm.
2: That's our end goal, is to get a house that we're both comfortable, both love, both can grow a family in whenever that happens. That's kind of our end goal, and to be financially stable and then also closer to God. That's kind of our goals at the end of this year.
0: That's good. A lot of young couples don't put a house on their radar, and they wait very long time. I tell people, if you can afford to pay rent in today's economy, you can afford a mortgage, because a mortgage is not going to be any more than that rent is. So if you can pay that high rent, you can definitely afford to pay a mortgage. And a mortgage means that a house is yours. Rent is just that. It belongs to somebody else. So
2: Right. Part
0: of building a life is looking forward to building that home.
1: Yeah, and once y'all get that home, don't forget, I need a room for myself with the bathroom in it and everything. But I love you. I love your goals. Getting the house, getting closer to God. I really love that. And if both of y'all work together, it can be accomplished.
0: So I have another question for you guys. Might make you think just a little bit. Is it more pressure to be a good wife, or is it more pressure to be a good husband?
1: Oh, wow.
2: It depends. I mean, in my opinion, in me personally, I think it's more pressure for me to be a good wife due to other people's opinions. You should do this because you're his wife. You should do that because you're his wife. If you're not doing this, you need to change. I feel like their opinions, like, it doesn't affect me, but it's something that stays in the back of my head because it makes me feel like I'm not doing a good job. So that makes me think being a good wife is kind of the biggest.
3: You're doing a good job.
2: Thanks, babe.
1: Yeah, but they do put a lot of, to me, they put a lot of pressure on wives, I think, about pleasing and satisfying your husband. But the biggest thing you have to remember is to, as long as your husband is satisfied with what you're doing, that's all that matters.
0: Mm-hmm.
1: Everybody can say what you need, what you should do and what you should not do. But as long as what you're doing works and your husband is satisfied and pleased, That's all you need to worry about.
0: Mm-hmm. It goes back to being the authentic you as being a wife, and authentic you as being a husband. As long as you're doing what you know to do and is pleasing to your spouse, that's all that matters. And we said this in the first part of the segment, is that a lot of times, though we have a lot of external pressures, a lot of times we have more internal pressure to be the best husband or the best wife, because we have this idea in our head of what we should do as a husband and what we should do as a wife. And sometimes trying to live up to our own idea of what a good husband, a good wife is, puts a ton of pressure on ourselves.
1: Yes, it does.
2: Yeah, I definitely agree. And then I know on Will's portion, he's going to say being a better husband, just because he grew up, and I think that's how every man that has a father figure grows up, thinking that they have to be the one that pays for everything because they're the man of the house. They need to pay all the bills. I don't see it that way, because if I got a job, I need to help somehow, some way, even if it's paying a $150 bill, I figure, or I need to help in some type of way. That's just how I am personally. So,
0: yeah, it is a view that a lot of people have. You know, in our home, I was the one that worked, so I paid the bills and made sure all of us was taken care of. In today's society, though, it is a more of a two-income household, and honestly, in today's society, you need a two-income household, because today's society, it costs so much more to establish a home and raise a family than it did when we got married and we was establishing a home and raising the family. The cost has almost doubled, tripled in the last year. Mm-hmm. Stuff has gone up even more. So you almost need that two incomes to make a family work.
1: Yes. What is one thing you thought you knew about your spouse before getting married, but now you know different?
2: Absolutely nothing has changed. Not in a bad way changed, but everything that I knew about him, I mean, it's still the same. The way he treats me, the way he looks at me, the way he adores me, like nothing has changed. He's still the same William that I met a very long time ago till this day. Hush. Nothing has changed.
0: Okay, Will. Nothing. All right, let me ask you guys this question then. What have you learned about each other since you've been living together as husband and wife?
2: That William snores very, very loud.
1: don't be airing my son business out there.
2: But honestly, that he cleans. Like most men that, well, I'm not going to say most men. Most men that I know of that is not in my family, like they're not very clean. Like they expect everyone else to clean up around them. They just throw their stuff everywhere. He don't do that. I love it. He cleans up after himself. And that's the best thing I can ask for.
0: Oh. Okay.
2: Right.
3: Her morning daily routines, where some mornings she get to work, so showing her alone time, she don't really bother. I know what I mean. I know how better be.
0: Okay.
3: And one of her biggest pet peeves, when I'm off, she at work, I try to make sure the house clean too.
0: Okay, that's very good. Let me ask you this question, guys. How has your relationship evolved since you've been married? Because when we're dating, our relationship is one thing. When we are engaged, our relationship is something different. And then once we become husband and wife and we are living together, our relationships evolve again. So how has your relationship evolved?
2: Our communication has grown bigger. We aren't just saying things just to say it and get our points across. We're saying things and actually listening to what each other are saying. That's the biggest thing that has evolved. And our love for one another has also grown very, very stronger. Like, I can't go 5 minutes without figuring out what he's doing. Even if I know he's at work, I still need to look and make sure he's at work. Because if he's not at work, I'm going to call him. So our love has grown bigger since we've gotten married. Those are the two. You agree?
3: Yeah.
2: Okay.
0: Has your view of love change, and what is your view of love? What is love? I know for me and my lovely wife, when we got married, we thought we knew what love was, and though we were deeply in love and very attracted to each other, once we got married, our view of love changed. It deepened because you go through conflict, you go through challenges, you go through tough situations, and a lot of it doesn't have anything necessary to do with you as a husband or you as a wife. It's just life. Like, life happens, and because of life happening, it teaches you what real love is. So since you guys have been married, I know you guys haven't been married that long, but since you guys have been married, has your view of love deepened? Has it changed? Has it evolved?
2: I think I'm going to take this question. Our love, our view of love has definitely deepened. I know a lot of people don't know, but it's already out there, that we did have a miscarriage in October. And with that situation happening, it definitely made us closer. Our love got deeper because of that situation. So it has evolved a lot since then. We've grown to not just love each other just because we say it, but we show how much we appreciate each other. It could be the smallest thing. It could be me having flowers on the counter when I come home from work, or him coming home to a cooked meal. Anything small to show, like, I really love you, is not just words.
0: Mm-hmm. And those deeds, those actions, those little things, I always tell people those are things that you're putting in your love bank. And those things add up. It definitely will make the love stronger. And it also will make the people in the relationship more willing to forgive each other when something goes wrong, because you have such a bank of love to pull from, that it definitely makes it harder to stay mad or angry with somebody that you are deeply in love with.
1: Yeah, and time definitely strengthens your love, because we married 28 years, and I'm more in love with you now than when we first got married. I think what we've been through strengthened my love, made my love stronger. Circumstances, you know, all of that made my love stronger. And I oftentimes look at the clock, I'm like, well, I wonder what he's doing. So I send you a little text and a little kissy emoji letting you know that I'm thinking about you and I miss you. So mm-hmm. Time definitely, for me, strengthened my love for your father. And your father is looking at me with his eyes dancing, Franny. Tell him to focus on the show.
0: Because I don't know if it's the lights or what, but they're hitting you just perfectly, and you are so beautiful. Okay. Let me say this to the audience, because I don't want people to think, well, does he not think she's beautiful all the time? No, I think my wife is absolutely gorgeous. No,
2: He's obsessed. There's nothing in his mind that does not love my mother. He's obsessed. Please.
0: Well, she's so beautiful. And she's the girl of my dreams. And I said this the first part of the segment to Ashley, and I'll say this also to Will. I remember coming down, visiting from Charlottesville when we were living in Charlottesville, and hearing your grandfather say, like, "Oh, I never worried about Sissy. I'm never worried about her," and like, people would look at him like strange and try to figure out what he meant by that. But now that you guys are married to really good men, I really understand what he mean by that, because I don't have to go to bed and be like, oh my God, is my child okay? Is she being treated well? Is she in danger? Does she have what she needs to take care of herself? I don't have to worry about that, because I know that you are being well taken care of, that you are being loved, and that you are being protected. So I don't have to lay in the bed at night or go to work anxious trying to figure out, oh, I'm going to get a call saying something wrong with my child, something wrong with my baby, because Will takes good care of you. And so it is a really good feeling for a father to look at the man that his daughter is in love with and chooses to be her husband, mm-hmm. and go, you know what? I don't have to worry about this.
1: No, we don't. Because he's a good guy.
0: Yeah, he really is.
1: And he definitely loved my friend. He's not my baby.
2: Yeah, no doubt in my mind. Because he obsessed too.
0: Yeah, that's one of the things I love about him. I love the way he looks at you. And so it's a certain, as a man, there's a certain way that men look at women that you would, it would be suspect if that's the only way a husband looks at a wife. But when a husband looks at a wife with love and adoration in his eyes, you know he really loves that girl.
1: Yes.
2: Yeah, he's staring at me now.
0: Listen, we want to thank you guys, the Hugies.
1: Thank you, Hugies.
2: Of course. Woo-hoo, the Hugies. Oh, my God.
0: For joining us. And we also would like to give another shout out to the Mitchells.
1: Yes.
0: Who joined us on the first segment.
1: Yes.
0: We would like to thank our listening audience for joining us on this evening. We also would like to thank WRUU 107.5 FM, Savannah's global radio station with soul. We'd like to give a shout out to them as well.
1: The viewpoints expressed in the preceding program were not necessarily those of WRUU, its license holder, or its staff.
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0: 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But remember, Mozart, Beethoven, and Liszt were the rock stars of their time. 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

Women Heart Savannah, a local heart health support group, meets on the third Thursday of each month from 5:30 to 6:45 p.m. at the Chatham County Health Department Midtown Clinic at 1602 Drayton Street. 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

0: listeners of WRUU, there comes a time in life where you need to ask yourself a question. And today that question is, do you want to hear a local man interview mythical creatures such as Frankenstein's monster, the mummy, the Mothman, a vampire who's very old named Count Succula, and other musicians? 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

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Greetings, listeners. My name is John. The show is called Here It Is Tomorrow. Very pleased to be back with you after 2 weeks away. Last week was out of town. The week before, the door to the radio station malfunctioned and refused to admit me to the control room, but I'm back. Please forgive my absence. A short set to begin. We heard music at the very beginning from Francine with the song Chlorine from the amazing 2003 Q Division release called 28 Plastic Blue Versions of Endings Without You. Right after that, more Francine. We heard Same Sun from the self-released 2018 LP called When We Were Loud. And after Same Sun, we heard Burned by the Sun from Beulah, a 2001 release called The Coast is Never Clear. That one on the Velo Set record label. Yeah. I don't forget, a full night of excellent radio programming awaits you here on WRUU. Right after this program, it's time for Proggy Notion for all your prog rock needs. That's with your buddy Rob. Then, of course, at 9 p.m., it's time for the Kromdar Hour. 10 p.m., Metal Domination with Festering Decay. And then at 11 p.m., the immortal Joe Frank. Indeed. Let's return to the music with Yola Tingo.

Yeah. Hey, you are tuned to WRUULP Savannah. My name's John. The show is called Here It Is Tomorrow. Kind of a messed up set, but let me see if I can put it back together. We started with music from Yo La Tengo. We heard Season of the Shark on the record Summer Sun, released on Matador in 2003. After that, I intended to play Shark Pretty by Game Theory. From their 1987 Enigma compilation called The Enigma Variations 2. Unfortunately, it didn't happen that way, so that's the most recent song that we heard. Then, to put it back in the order we actually heard things, we heard Crash Into June by Game Theory from a 1986 record called The Big Shot Chronicles, also an Enigma. And then we heard, after Crash Into June, a song called Wave by Crash Into June, a band, all lowercase, named after the Game Theory song. Just like this show is named after a Game Theory song. That record's called From Blind to Blue, released on the Craven Hill Records label in 1999. Quick message for you, the Savannah African Art Museum will host its annual Juneteenth celebration on Saturday, June the 13th, from 11 a.m. to 4 p.m. at 201 East 37th Street here in Savannah. 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Whoa. Okay, so I think I've got things back under control. So, since we heard a song called Wave in this set, let's hear a song called Wave in this set, shall we? Yes.

Whoa. That song concluded more quickly than I thought it would. Sorry about that. Let me see if I can get my act together here. We started that set with music by Antonio Carlos Jobim. Wave is the song we heard from the 1967 A&M release called Wave. More for Jobim next. After Wave, we heard Tide from the 1970 A&M record called Tide. We followed that by Tide by Rodrigo Amarante from his 2021 polyvinyl release called Drama. Title of that one is Tide, but in the Portuguese way. After Tide, we heard Time and Tide by Martin Denny. This one, I don't know what record it was originally on, but it appears on a 1996 CD on Capitol called The Exotic Sounds of Martin Denny. After Time and Tide, we heard Low Tide by Triathlon, a Savannah band, one-time Savannah band. Again, the track's called Low Tide. The LP is called Low Tide, but it's LO-Tide, released back on in 2014 on the Broken Circles record label. 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I'm done for this week. I'll be back next week. Stick around. Rob is up next with Proggy Notion. And then, of course, after Proggy Notion, as I mentioned before, it's time for the Kromdar Hour with Kromdar. Followed up with Metal Domination with Festering Decay. And then the immortal Joe Frank comes along at 11 p.m. tomorrow. Start your day off right with 8-track Mine. Deep tracks from the 70s and 80s mostly. Maybe 60s. So deep tracks from an eye doctor. Where else are you going to hear that besides here at WRUU? Thanks for listening. Again, the show is called Here It Is Tomorrow. My name is John. Stick around for Proggy Notion. I'll see you next week. 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Let's go out on some Boards of Canada. No, not that one. 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